0: programs helped me, and I got an education. I became a social worker, and eventually into public service because I love serving the people. And I'm grateful for those opportunities and to be able to help make change in our communities all across the state.
1: Yeah, and so you were an immigrant yourself, and a lot of our students here in California are immigrants. What have you done to help create some equitable change here in our California classrooms for all students, especially those who are immigrants?
0: Yeah, my grandparents were born, on my mom's side, they were born in, my grandmother was born in San Andres, Colombia. My grandfather was born in Jamaica. My mom was born in Panama. She emigrated to the U.S. to become a teacher in San Jose. And so I'm first generation. And, I believe that we can do more to help our immigrant communities. I've worked on a lot to support our English learner communities to give them the ability to learn English in their native language first. To expand dual language immersion programs. And right now I'm fighting to keep ICE immigration out of our school campuses. I've sponsored legislation that's been introduced that says ICE has no place on our school campuses, and it's being voted on as we speak. And it has an urgency clause in it, so I'm hoping that it gets passed and signed into law by the time the next school year starts. And so we value our immigrant communities, and we fight hard for them, and we'll continue to do that, try to keep them safe and supported. And been supporting dreamers and trying to create opportunities for our dreamers in our higher education and be able to get paid internships. We'll continue to fight for our immigrant communities every step of the way.
1: Again, we're talking to Superintendent Tony Thurmond. So, how has your own educational experience influenced these policy views that you have, and what kind of policy you hope to bring to California?
0: Even though I grew up in some, working class neighborhoods and sometimes tough neighborhoods, I've always had access to high quality education, in part because, I as a elementary school student, I participated in a school desegregation project where I was bused into a neighborhood that was considered to have high performing public schools and magnet schools. And, my teachers held the bar high and said that you can be whatever you want to be if you just believe in education. And what I've learned from that is that every single student can be successful. We have to give them the tools for success. We have to support them and mentor them and sometimes coach them. I needed a lot of help in algebra, and I had teachers who stayed with me and they said, "We'll help you get this." And they did. And no one in my family has ever run for any elected office, let alone held any elected office. And it just goes to show what education can do when you put your mind to what you want your future to be. And so it's given me a spirit of belief that our students can be anything that they want to be, but we have to give them the opportunity. That starts early with making sure that they learn to read, that they have access to early education. They should have computers and access to tools in the internet that will help them. We have to close the digital divide once and for all. We also have to make sure that our students have the basics. I grew up on the free lunch program, on food donations like government cheese and food stamps when we didn't have food in our house. And when you're hungry or you're sick, it is much harder to learn. And so I've placed an emphasis on building programs like community schools, which means we bring social services and mental health into the schools, and programs like universal meals to make sure that every hungry student can get two meals a day in our schools. See, there's no doubt that my experiences shape my view on policies, and they help me to believe that we have a responsibility to help every single student to get a high quality education.
1: Yeah, you touched on mentorship. What role has mentorship played, especially in politics, since you mentioned you were new at this? And what kind of mentors did you have getting into this?
0: Getting into politics, I found it hard to find mentors. I volunteered on a lot of campaigns, hoping that one day I might be able to work for an elected official, and those opportunities just never came. And so finally, in 2005, at the age of 35, I ran for the city council, and I lost the first time, and I was appointed to a vacancy within a year. And that has created the opportunity for me to serve as a council member, school board member, a state legislator, and twice elected as state superintendent. And there have been a lot of good mentors and colleagues along the way. But I'll be honest, in the beginning, it was really hard. I don't come from a family with money or has a name in the community. And when I was trying to just get appointed to committees, it was really hard to get anyone to return my call. But in those early days, I did get a call back from my county superintendent. I'm sorry, county supervisor, John Joya from Contra Costa County. And he appointed me to a committee to allocate funds to help families that were impacted by foster care. And that was the first opportunity that I've had. And he's been my county supervisor for over 20 years. And I've continued to talk to him about the work. And I would encourage anyone who's interested in politics to look for someone who can be a mentor. But really, in any profession, I think it makes a big difference to have caring adults who can help you. And so I've worked in mentorship. I've worked with a lot of young people who want to run for office. I've supported a number of women and candidates of color who want the opportunity, who don't have the money, to show them how do you get elected, to share with them the mistakes that I've made, in hopes that that will help them to avoid those mistakes so they understand. And unfortunately, you have to raise money to run for office. You know, we should have a publicly financed system of getting people elected. That way you get a broader group of folks elected. You get young people elected. You know, I've introduced legislation to lower the voting age for Californians. And people said, oh, our young people aren't ready for that. But they're showing that they are. And I got a bill passed that says every single school board in our state should have a voting student member. And that is now the law. And I'm seeing young people on as student commissioners do great things. And I say that to say that we have to believe in our young folks. We have to get mentors for young folks. And anyone who's interested in mentorship, find someone who you believe in, who will believe in you. And if you can't find anybody, just get in touch with me. Contact me at tony@tonythurman.com. I'll help you, and I'll help you find folks in your community who will also help you.
1: That's a great message for many young people, especially in our community, who are looking to be more connected in politics, especially in this time when they see so much change that's possible. You have, as you mentioned, like really connected to students. You are the superintendent, but many of your colleagues, especially in the legislature, are not as connected to young people as you are in your role. How do you work with them when they don't quite understand what's going on in classrooms and you're more connected to them? How do you settle those differences and make them understand what the importance of young people is?
0: Yeah, it's been great to hear from young people who brought me ideas for bills. And every time I present to young people, I invite them to the state capitol. I invite them to work with me on legislation, and I invite them to give ideas that can become legislation. The bill that I got passed as an assembly member to have student voting members on school boards was an idea that came from students, and it was exciting to work with them on that. And so as state superintendent, I've created a youth advisory council so that young people can give input to me, to the governor, to the legislature on issues that will affect young people. And it's just been a staple in my career. When I was a school board member at the West Contra Costa Unified School District, I created the very first youth commission for that district so that young people could tell us, how do we get better with the food that we provide? How do we make schools safer? How do we make learning more engaging? That was in 2008. That youth commission still exists today and is doing great things. And so I find myself fortunate in my career that I've been surrounded by youth leaders who want to get involved. And so when I can, I bring young people to the Capitol to give them a chance to present to legislators so that they can hear from voices, the people who know. Who better to tell policymakers what's best for young people than young people themselves? And so it's really been great to work with organizations like NextGen and others to really lift up the voices of young people. And we'll continue to do that. And I'm grateful to all the young people who are out there. They're coming to the Capitol. They're writing letters. They're writing bills. Even just meeting with a legislator to express your opinion, is a great thing. And what people don't know is if you can't get a meeting in Sacramento, legislators are always home in their districts. And you can meet with them, on the weekend, on Fridays when they're home. And they like to meet with constituents. And so, again, any person who's looking for a chance to meet with their legislator, if they need help, they can contact me. I'd be happy to help them with that. Getting youth involved has made all the difference in issues to protect the environment. I've heard from many students who are concerned about more we need to do to address climate change. I've heard from young people who have had great ideas about creating safety and gun safety and getting guns out of our communities. Young people are really leading the way. And I'm proud that the assembly district that I represented has two communities where young people are able to vote in school district elections at the age of 16. And that's legislation that I initially authored. And it didn't make it the first time, but it's made it again through ballot measures. And I want us to continue to encourage young people to be involved, and I'll always champion that those opportunities for young people.
1: Again, we're talking to Superintendent Tony Thurman today on NextGen Talks. So going to some of your most recent headlines, what you might see him on TV for, you've decided to run for governor. What made you decide to run for governor? That's kind of a big decision to make and a big role. What was the meaning behind that?
0: You know, I'm coming to the end of my term as state superintendent, I started to think about what would I like to do next and how can I continue to help our state? And it just became clear to me that running for governor would be the place where I could make the most impact. Governor has deep impact on what gets into the budget, what is signed into legislation, and what might get vetoed. And we've got huge needs and challenges in the state. I love the state. It is a great state. But we must address issues like homelessness in our state. We must build more affordable housing. And we must create opportunities for Californians to have good paying careers so they can afford to live here and to stay here. And these are the issues that I've worked on throughout the balance of my political career and my social work career. And so I thought about it and I reflected on it. And I came to the conclusion that I know I can offer a lot to the state if the voters are willing to have me. So I decided to put my name in the hat and say that I'll run for governor. And I've been crisscrossing the state, talking to people about key issues, sharing with them my ideas for how we can immediately build more housing. We can build 2 million units of housing right now if we were to build on all of the surplus property that California schools have. We could build housing for teachers and classified staff and nurses and public safety workers and others who can't afford to live where they work. I've been talking about how many homeless students we have in our state. We have more than 240,000 homeless students, including more than 10,000 who are unaccompanied minors who right now have nowhere to go. And so I've introduced legislation that would provide subsidized housing for those young people to get them into housing with wraparound supports and career and school and training opportunities. Because if we don't serve those young people, they will become homeless adults. And so I've made that the hallmark of my career. And those are the things that I would prioritize as governor if I'm given the opportunity to serve as governor.
1: Mm-hmm. What was your family's reaction to this? Are they like all on board with this? I know this is quite a big decision. And if elected, it would take a lot of time and a lot of your energy into running California.
0: My family's been so supportive of me. In my, you know, political career, they've often said things like, I'm happier than they've ever seen me when I'm, you know, serving in the public. And when I first ran for state superintendent, I knew that would be a big job and require a lot of statewide travel. And, you know, I'm raising two daughters now. They're 19 and 23. And they were considerably younger when I first ran for state superintendent. And I asked them what they thought about me running. And they said that they thought that was a good office for me. They know that I'm about young people. And even though everyone warned me about how hard the job would be, that I'd be faced with all the challenges and not having the resources necessary to address those challenges, my kids thought it's still a great opportunity for you. And they gave me their blessing. And I've been running ever since. And my family is supportive. They know that I love public service and that I like addressing a challenge and that I like finding solutions to challenges, and that I like bringing people together to work on things, that coalitions get things done. And so my family's been supportive, and the people of the state have been incredibly supportive. And, you know, I hope that young people will get out there and register to vote. Everywhere I go, I talk about the importance of registering to vote, you know, and even if they're not going to vote for me, I just think it's important that you make your voice heard. Don't let someone else make the decision for you as to who's going to represent you. Make sure that you're electing elected officials who care about young people and listen to the issues that young people are thinking about. And, you know, the reality is that young people can register to vote early, and we need to, unlike other states. And so we need to make sure we prioritize that. And I'm excited about what our young people are doing. I'm grateful for my family. I'm grateful for my supporters. You know, I hope people will visit TonyThurman.com and see the things that we're doing to address homelessness and housing and create opportunities for you, and that they'll elect me as someone who they think would be a governor for the people. You know, I'm running as a candidate who is not someone who comes from money or has money or access to, you know, influence, but but who comes from humble beginnings and sees government as a way to make everyone's life better.
1: That is incredibly important for California right now. What sets you apart from just everyone else just right now as you are? Like, what kind of qualities do you bring that you don't see anyone else bringing to the table?
0: You know, most of the candidates that are running, they're good people. But, you know, I looked at my experience before making the decision to run. And, you know, the 17 years as an elected official working on housing and homelessness and crime and job creation, you know, I have real life examples of where I've created job opportunities. And I think that's different than most of the candidates. The other thing is a lot of the candidates either come from money, have a lot of money, have access to influence. And that's not been my experience. You know, to be the son of immigrants, to be someone who is a social worker who comes from humble beginnings and has to really struggle. I believe that that gives me some understanding of what some of the Californians are experiencing. You know, people who are working two and three jobs, just trying to make ends meet, knowing what it's like to not know where your next meal is going to come from. I think those things separate me from the other candidates, and that I have a body of experience where I can show where I've created solutions to help make things better, where I've taken on tough issues, where I've been able to make accomplishments that are not for me, but for the people. And I believe that we need a governor who's willing to fight. You know, I'm the one candidate who's been standing up to Trump directly while he's attacking our immigrant families with my legislation to keep ICE off of our school campuses, suing President Trump and his administration to protect funding for education and to protect the U.S. Department of Education. You know, I'm actually using my experience as a candidate and as an elected official to push back on the mean-spirited policies that are coming down to hurt Americans and to hurt Californians and to hurt our youth. And I do think that, you know, people should always elect people not just because of what they say they're going to do, but who provide an example of the things that they're doing. And I'm showing the voters what I'm doing to protect California communities, and I will continue to do that. And I hope that the voters see that and choose me as their governor.
1: Again, we're talking to Superintendent Tony Thurman. Now for a quick break to talk about the Davis Schools Art Foundation. 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For more information on programs and events, visit DavisSchoolsArtsFoundation.org. Now I have a kind of moving to some of your experience. What are you most proud of as you're kind of wrapping up your time as state superintendent? What are you most proud of during that time?
0: Well, you mentioned arts in our break, and I was just thinking that our state is the only state that provides $1 billion of funding for arts and music education in the state. And I'm proud to have campaigned to help get that passed and to be implementing that. I am very proud to have sponsored the legislation that created universal transitional kindergarten in our state. That means that every four-year-old in our state can go to preschool for free in a school setting that's taught by a credentialed teacher. I am very proud of having sponsored the legislation that now creates universal meals in our schools. And I was a kid who grew up on the free lunch program, and now we have the most efficient systems to ensure that every student can get a meal in our state. I'm proud of our work to expand community schools and to make sure that we have, you know, right now we have more than $4 billion for mental health programs to help California students. And I'm proud of the work that we've done to close the digital divide. When I became superintendent and during the pandemic, I learned that there were 1 million students in our state who didn't have a computer or maybe didn't have access to the internet. And we were able to source donations for 1 million students to have computers and the internet. And I sponsored legislation that we would get $6 billion to build out the internet all across the state so that we can close the digital divide once and for all. Yeah, I'm proud of these accomplishments, but there's so much more that we still need to do to make sure that every student learns to read by third grade, to increase our graduation rates, to increase preparedness for our students for the future. I'm very proud to have sponsored a law that has passed that we will teach personal finance to every single student. Personal finance means that people know how systems in the economy work and that students who take personal finance are more likely to go to college or more likely to have less debt. They're able to save money to buy a home or a car or to finance an education. And so I'm proud of the things that we've done, but I want to build on those and find ways to make sure that we increase opportunities for California's young people to be able to live and work here, buy a home and live the American dream in the great state of California.
1: Mm-hmm. Personal finance is something I've heard over and over again when I talk to people about like what class they'd like to see like integrated into schools or something they wish they learned in school. And that just comes up over and over. Just like, I don't know how to do my taxes and I don't know how I'm going to pay coming out of college. Like, I don't know how I'm going to own a home. And California is becoming really unaffordable for many. The communities they live in, they can't come back. What do you see as the solution to this? How do we make California more affordable for everyone, especially when rent prices, gas prices are so high right now?
0: Yeah, I don't see those prices going down. So that tells me that we have to help Californians earn more money. We have to help folks get into career pathways that will allow them to be able to afford to live in this economy. And then when you can, the state needs to look for places to provide relief. You know, if we can provide some tax breaks to working Californians and middle-class Californians, we have to create opportunities for young people to be able to get into the workplace. And that's why this year I developed a bill called Pay It Forward that would make it possible for young people to go to college for free for 4 years. And then after those 4 years and they get a job, that they pay back what was provided for them. And that becomes a pot of money that can be useful for students who come after them who are also seeking to go to college. We have great jobs in sectors like biotechnology that pay well, that go unfilled. We have jobs in computer science and cybersecurity that are going unfilled. And so I'm working to make sure that people who work in technology work closely with our schools to make sure they know about the opportunities in technology, because those good career paying jobs are going to be the ones that help our young people be able to be in this workforce. I talk all the time about apprenticeship opportunities that will help young people. Some of them are such that you don't have to go to college, and that we have apprenticeship opportunities in the construction industry, where some people are making more money than someone with a college degree. And so I talk about apprenticeship opportunities in the construction, those who want to be in the fire service, those who want to be in public safety. There are opportunities that are going unfilled that are good paying jobs. And we have to help Californians get those, especially California young people. We need teachers and classified staff. And we offer scholarships to anyone who wants to become a teacher or a counselor in our schools. And so I encourage anyone who's interested to get in touch so that we can help them access those scholarships to become an educator in our state. You know, again, filling important roles that we need to fill in California.
1: Yeah, and you mentioned teachers. Why do you think many people aren't going to that career path? Why people aren't becoming teachers anymore? Do you think it's pay? I don't know. The job itself, why are people just not as interested in becoming a teacher now?
0: You're absolutely right. We have to pay teachers better. We have to pay them their worth. You know, I'm often told that the number one issue that keeps people from entering the profession or staying in the profession are the working conditions. They're difficult. You know, a lot of times teachers are working with lots of students. We have to lower the classroom sizes. We have to have more one-on-one aides to help our students who have special needs. We have to make sure that there are fewer barriers for families, and we have to increase teacher pay and provide better training. And that's why I've created the Educator Housing Program, where we can build 2 million housing units to focus on teachers and classified staff to give them an opportunity to be able to have a place to live that they can afford. And so a lot of our teachers have to travel far distances. You know, they live far from where they work because of affordability or the lack of affordability. And I believe that we can build affordable housing, prioritizing teachers and classified staff, and then go from there and add other workforce segments that also need housing, like nurses and public safety and firefighters. And so we're working on plans to help school districts build housing. I think that's a key solution until we can raise salaries. You know, I've sponsored legislation to raise teacher salaries by 50% by the year 2030. But California needs more revenue in order to support our school districts in doing that. And so until we can raise those salaries, I'm proposing that we build educator housing and that we provide more training. Right now, we are working on providing professional development for teachers who teach kids to read and for those who teach math. Getting more coaches, We have other benefits that we give to those who go through highly focused training that means that they also get an increase in their salary once they've gone through these training programs. You know, they can get as much as $5,000 a year every year. And so we need to continue to invest in these programs, provide down payment assistance programs for teachers to buy housing, and work hard to make sure we increase salaries and improve the working conditions for our educators.
1: That is a great response. And with that, that concludes the end of our show. So that is all for today on Next Gen Talks on KDRT 95.7 in Davis, California. A huge thank you to Superintendent Tony Thurman for this wonderful conversation and for joining me and sharing his insights. If you missed any part of the conversation, you can find the replay on KDRT's website. 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Until next time, I'm Jasmine Garcia.

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Welcome back to Mapping Healthcare in Davis, California, where a medic with a map explores healthcare around the world, highlights people who improve it, and shares what we can learn from them. This is your host, Dr. Sheikh. A sepsis alert is a computer warning used in hospitals to help spot a serious infection early. It tells doctors and nurses, this patient might be getting very sick from an infection, so they act quickly. A large hospital rolled out a new sepsis alert. It was evidence-based, backed by national guidelines. Hospital leaders talked about it as a game changer to catch sepsis earlier and save lives. The email messages about the alert went out, but on the hospital floors, it felt different. Clinicians were already juggling multiple alerts, constant interruptions, and heavy workloads. And this new sepsis alert, it was just one more pop-up, sometimes useful, often not, and easy to override. The numbers started to tell a story. Alerts were being ignored more than 70% of the time. Clinician response times did not improve, and outcomes for sepsis stayed the same. From the leadership perspective, the question was, why aren't people complying? From the frontline clinician perspective, the question was, why does this feel disconnected from reality? It wasn't that the healthcare staff didn't care about sepsis. It was that no one had really connected the tool to their daily workflow and their clinical judgment. There were no real feedback loops. Concerns about false alarms never reached decision makers. Different clinical units interpreted expectations differently. And most importantly, the staff didn't feel comfortable pushing back openly. Eventually, hospital leaders realized the problem wasn't the alert. It was the conversation around it, or actually, the lack of a conversation. The intervention didn't fail because it lacked evidence. It failed because it lacked personal meaning. In healthcare, it's not enough for a message to be sent. It has to be felt, or it won't be heard. When they relaunched the initiative, they did something different. They told real patient stories, invited frontline clinicians into redesign, and listened and adapted quickly. And they made sure every layer of leadership was saying the same thing, in the same way. The alert became not an interruption, but a signal that

0: Camilla, welcome to Mapping Healthcare.
1: Thank you, Fat. I'm very happy to be here.
0: So you have a background in communications and healthcare management, and you have more than 20 years of experience in healthcare leadership and strategic communication. So that's what we'll be focusing on today. We often hear about underfunding, staff shortages, problems with technology when health improvement efforts fail. But communication, that's how priorities are framed, how change is explained, and how feedback circulates in an organization or a group can quietly make or break these initiatives. So let's start by trying to understand why this issue is still under-recognized, this issue of communication in healthcare. From your perspective, why does communication remain such a persistent blind spot in leadership?
1: So here's what makes communication so easy to miss, okay? When it fails, it almost never gets recorded as a communication failure. So it gets recorded as medication error, wrong site surgery, a patient who left without understanding the diagnosis. The communication is the first thing to break and the last thing anyone writes down. So on top of that, communication doesn't trigger anything. So an abnormal lab value, for instance, sets off an alarm, drug interaction flashes on the screen, two people misunderstanding each other makes no sound at all. So that's why leadership manages what alarms, but not always what doesn't alarm. Last weekend, I was giving a class to surveyors of my organization, and I was talking about communication in accreditation. I began the class saying the invisible criteria, because it seems invisible, but it shouldn't be.
0: That's a really good point. When communication fails, it fails quietly. You mentioned the important point about it not being recorded as the problem. And I can see how that might slip by. And other more convenient or more prominent issues might be named as the cause of the breakdown in the healthcare initiative. So those are really good points. And many of our listeners have likely seen projects that really look perfect on paper, but they didn't really land in practice. So, a real-world example could help illustrate how communication gaps between leadership and frontline teams or across departments translate into implementation failures. So, can you share an example where a well-designed improvement initiative faltered or failed primarily because of communication breakdowns rather than technical flaws?
1: I'm going to give you three short ones, okay?
0: That'll work.
1: One, the surgical checklist. It works. It's something that everybody knows, everybody in our market knows, everywhere in the world. But it doesn't work alone. So I had one hospital that broke down the communication where the nurse didn't feel safe to talk to the physician and say, "You are marking the wrong knee." And then we saw a surgery beginning wrongly. When we asked the leadership, the surgery leadership, what was wrong, they said, "The nurse." The nurse was wrong because she didn't speak. But there was a lot of things behind it, right? Second one is one completely different. I support another hospital that installed that early warning system for patients starting to deteriorate. Technically, excellent. Now it flagged when the patient exactly needed, ta-da-da-da-da. But the mistake was the handover. The handover wasn't well done, so the alert fired right at the shift exchange. The night team never really registered it. And the junior doctor didn't escalate because no one had ever told her that calling the senior at 3 in the morning was expected.

0: Not optional. The result, the patient deteriorate while the information was set there. So here's the example where the technology did its job, but the communication between people failed. And the third one, it happens a lot in my country, Brazil. So the care itself is often good. The doctor examined the patients, okay, made the right call, did the right thing. The mistake is the quality of what actually gets written in the record. Lots of people are told they need to write in the record, and everybody thinks that it's the ownership of the next one, and nobody writes it again. It doesn't come explained to the next team. So, for instance, people treat the record as paperwork, as a bureaucracy, instead of what it really is, which is how one team tells the next team what's going on with the patient. It's not only the shift change, it's the quality of the communication that is in the record. Okay? The care happened, the record never told the story. We are dealing with people, right? So the quality of the communication needs to tell the story about the patient.
1: Those are three really good examples. And as you showed through these examples, breakdowns in communication are a leading contributor to adverse events and failed improvement efforts in healthcare. So this is a really critical issue. So looking back, what's one communication intervention that might have turned one of these cases that you described around, prevented an adverse outcome, for example, that has to do with leadership?
0: So, one change, give it an owner. If a senior leader, and I mean a clinical or executive leader, not the communications department, had taken personal ownership and run it as a two-way conversation, the result would have been completely different. That means townhouse where staff can actually challenge and ask, not just sit and listen. It means the CEO explaining the why in person more than once. It means new staff hearing from a leader on their first day, not from a slide. And above it all, it means listening. Real dialogue when with the teams and with patients, not a suggestion box or a satisfaction score. The protocol doesn't need to change. The ownership does. Same protocol, different leadership, and you get a completely different outcome. The leaders usually give the communication ownership to the communications department, not to the leadership. And that's wrong. The communications department are specialized in communications only, not in the business, in the operation.
1: Yeah, and that's really an important point, taking on the ownership of that communication and not delegating it to a communication department. And, sometimes it's not just what leaders say, but how consistently their message is reinforced, how it's contradicted across levels. So I'm interested in how subtle inconsistencies in messaging can create confusion, disengagement, or even resistance among frontline clinicians. So, healthcare organizations often emphasize leadership, communication, culture. So, what does the evidence actually show about the impact of leadership communication on health outcomes?
0: This is where people assume it's all soft, right? And the evidence says exactly the opposite. In England, the King's Fund work by West and Dawson back in 2012 showed that the hospitals with higher staff engagement have lower patient mortality. Not better morale, lower mortality. And staff engagement is largely a product of how leaders lead and how they communicate what they're doing. There is a earlier work from West and colleagues drawing the same line between the way you manage people and mortality in acute hospitals. Then zoom out to the global picture. Braithwaite and colleagues in BMC Medicine 2020 described what they call 60-30-10 challenge, where around 6% of care is delivered in line with the evidence, about 30% is waste, and roughly 10% is outright harm. And that pattern hasn't shifted in 30 years. Throughout every wave of new technology didn't move it. Leadership, culture, and communication are what move it.
1: Yeah, and you know, when you talk about leadership communication, there's always a point brought up about psychological safety. So basically, if healthcare staff don't feel safe to speak up to leaders, share data, or challenge assumptions, even the best design interventions can fail or stall. So I'd love your take on how communication and not just leadership strategy or organizational strategy shape whether improvement efforts truly take hold.
0: So they are inseparable. Communication only works when people feel safe enough to actually say what they see. I gave those examples before, and you can see, I think it's two of them have a pattern of safety, the person and the people being safe, right, to speak. So Amy Edmondson at Harvard has a story that I love. She went into hospitals expecting the best teams to make fewer mistakes. And she found the reverse. The strongest teams reported more errors, not because they made more mistakes or near misses or errors, but because they felt safe enough to talk about them. So that's the whole insight. So you can design the most elegant communication plan in the world, the best strategy, okay? But if a nurse is afraid to tell a senior surgeon that something looks wrong, that plan is already dead. Psychological safety is the precondition for better outcomes in healthcare. We have been talking a lot about that here in our country, and it's something that we like to say, if our organization thinks in people in the center of care, not only the patients, but also the people inside the organization.
1: And for leaders listening to this episode, recognizing failure is critical. Doing this early is really important. So, what are some signals or early warning signs that a quality improvement or healthcare improvement initiative is failing due to communication issues that leaders need to pick up?
0: There are a few phrases I listen for, and the moment I hear them, I know the initiative is in trouble, okay? The first one is that's handled by communications, as I said before. If communication has been outsourced to one department, leadership has already let go of it. The second is the leader who goes quiet. The minute things get difficult, they disappear from the conversation. They hide themselves. And the third is we have a satisfaction score, as if a number were the same thing as a dialogue. It isn't. And the fourth is it is in the report. Please read. Which usually means the improvement happened and then died inside a document nobody opens, right? So beyond this phrase, the signals are very concrete. Meetings where only the senior people speak, information that only ever flows downward, never back up, and the same near miss showing up again and again because no one felt safe enough to flag it in the first time.
1: Yeah, so those phrases are really great examples of early warning signs when things are failing, sort of signals to leaders for sure. And, you know, to close our conversation, given what we know from research and high-performing organizations, if you could give healthcare leaders one evidence-informed strategy to close this communication blind spot, what would it be?
0: Wow. So make communication is a named leadership responsibility with an owner and a fixed rhythm. That's the whole strategy. Stop running it as a campaign and start governing it. In the accreditation model, we work with in the very first level of maturity in leadership is simply having a real communication plan that runs in both directions, with a leader's name attached to it. Not a communications team, a leader. Who are we speaking to? How do they speak back to us? And how often? From there, you build upward, not backward. Leaders who don't just state the values, but actually live them visibly. Genuine dialogue with patients and families. Results shared openly with staff, with patients, with the community. If our leader did nothing more than the first step, name an owner and set a cadence, they would close most of the gap.
1: That's a clear message, essentially naming the leader clearly and setting that cadence for regular check-ins keeps a leader within reach of staff for sure and gives a clear message as to who they need to reach out to when issues occur. And Camilla, we've been talking about how communication shapes meaning and connection in healthcare. Those ideas show up outside the hospital walls too. And cities have their own way of communicating who they are through their food, their music, their everyday life. You live and work in Sao Paulo, and I've been to Sao Paulo with one of the ISCWA conferences was held there, so had the opportunity to appreciate the city that you live and work in. It's one of the most vibrant cultural hubs in the world. So what are some of the experiences, flavors, or traditions that really capture the spirit of São Paulo?
0: Oh, I love that you're interested on that. I hope the people who are listening to us, if they come to São Paulo, definitely they should eat feijoada, which is Brazilian black beans, on very traditional during Wednesdays and Saturdays. And also, we would like to go to I like to take foreign people to Mercadão, which is a huge market in São Paulo's downtown. It's beautiful. Also, what else? Oh, Japanese food here is wonderful because São Paulo has the largest Japanese community anywhere outside Japan. It's great. And also, as I experience, go to Avenida Paulista on Sunday. You can see all our mixture over there. Lots of different people doing different things. Avenida Paulista is an avenue, huge avenue in São Paulo. I think it was one of the first avenues in São Paulo. And there is museums there. And on Sundays, they close the avenue. And then you can see lots of people playing music. Also, the soccer. You should go to a soccer game. It's something very Brazilian. Doesn't matter which team. That's very, very Brazilian, and I like it, and people should go for it.
1: The experiences that you shared with us really communicate the vibrancy and the diversity of Sao Paulo. And I do hope people visit your beautiful city to appreciate that. So thank you so much, Camilla, for taking the time to talk to me today. It's always wonderful to chat with you. The two of us serve together on the board of the International Society for Quality in Healthcare, ISCWA. And I really always enjoy your insights into Latin America and its amazing place in the world of healthcare improvement. So thanks so much, Camilla.
0: Thank you, Wolfert. It was really a pride for me to be here, and I hope we see each other soon.
1: So that was Camilla Cavello telling us about communication gaps in healthcare leadership and how we can fix them. I have to call out the silence gap. A lot of leaders think that if their team is quiet, everything is fine. But in many teams, people are actually afraid to speak up. They're worried about image costs. They don't want to look incompetent or get into trouble for making a mistake. This leads to a lack of psychological safety, which is the shared belief that the team is safe for interpersonal risk-taking. If a nurse sees a problem but doesn't feel safe talking about it, the leader never hears the warning signs and the system never learns. Then there is the feedback gap. Leaders often think they're communicating, but frontline workers don't see this. A study of over 16,000 healthcare workers found that local leadership behaviors, specifically availability and feedback, are the biggest drivers of a safety culture. When leaders aren't predictably available or don't provide useful, positive feedback, trust erodes. Each 10-point increase in how staff perceive their leaders' communication correlates with a 28% reduction in the odds of burnout. It shows that communication isn't just a soft skill. It's a survival skill for the clinical workforce. And we have the nuts and bolts gap. Many leaders get so focused on resources and staffing that they forget the relational side of things. The most effective leaders are the ones who nurture relationships and empower other people on their team to lead. One way to mine these gaps is the patient safety leadership walkaround. This is when executives in a hospital or clinic leave their offices and walk the floors, asking staff specific questions like, "Were you able to care for your patients safely this week? If not, why not?" It bridges the gap between the blunt end, that's administrators and policies, and the sharp end, that's frontline healthcare staff, and makes latent issues visible to the people in charge. When we compare high-performing teams to low-performing ones, the difference is often the leader's coaching style. High-learning teams have leaders who are supportive and non-defensive. They don't punish errors. They embrace them as data. So as we wrap up today, I want to leave you with three messages, whether you're a leader, a clinician, or someone who just cares about healthcare. First, psychological safety. If your team isn't talking about errors, it doesn't mean they aren't happening. It just means they're invisible. Second, availability and feedback. Being predictably available and providing useful, positive feedback are the two most powerful ways to reduce staff burnout and improve safety culture. And finally, leadership is relational. While having the right equipment matters, it's the socio-cultural aspect, the trust and the shared vision that nurtures a culture of high-quality healthcare. Thanks for listening. This was your host, Dr. Sheikh. Connect with me on Instagram at Mapping Healthcare. If you enjoyed this episode, please leave a review. Until next time, take care of each other.

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1: O Lord, we pray Thee, grant us the miracle of Thy divine intervention. O Lord, we pray Thee, grant us the miracle of Thy divine intervention.
0: Wow, what the heck is going on? Gremlins in the board. That's okay. Where's Matthew? Matthew always knows what
1: we
0: to
1: pray
0: do.
1: Thee.
0: Not you. Stop talking. Oh, man, I got here 5 minutes early, so I would be all prepared, and look at me, I'm a mess. Come on, Matthew. Thank you. I'm Jess Gutez. And this is Divine Intervention on KDRT.

my Lord, forgive me my trespasses. I promise I've got a great show musically, even if I'm crazy. So please stay with me. We've got all kinds of new stuff as usual, including things from, where did I write it down? The Woggles, Saint Divine, The Bug Club, The Bevis Frond, Girl Trouble. Yes, that Girl Trouble from way back in the day. We're going to revisit that new one from Mexican Institute of Sound, along with the Meridian Brothers. And the Schizophonics have a new one out. I think it's a single here in the stacks. Of course, we'll have some old favorites. We'll have a very questionable Final Vespers track, as usual. Two tracks from our Goddess of the Month for July 2026, who is none other than Bessie Smith. And we'll visit Critter Corner to try to help an adorable, adoptable friend find their forever home. So keep it tuned to KDRT 95.7 FM Davis, KDRT.org on the World Wide Web, and therefore listenable all around the world. Listenable. That's hard to say. All right. What shall we start with? Oh my gosh, the list is so long. How about we go to the Bug Club? The new album is called Every Single Muscle, and I don't think we've heard this track from it yet. I think we shall spin Full Range of Motion. Let's see how that sounds. You're listening to Divine Intervention right here on KDRT.

A nice set to get us started off on a hot summer evening here in Davis, California. If you're listening live, it is Friday, July 17th, about 6:15 Pacific. Is it Standard Time? Daily? I don't remember. Pacific Time. If you're listening Monday for the replay, I'm guessing it'll still be pretty warm then, but at least it's not humid. So I am very happy, in a summer mood, and happy to bring you new music and more. We started off with something from the latest Bug Club album, which is called Every Single Muscle. We heard Full Range of Motion. Then we took a trip all the way back to 1983, a band I had pretty much forgotten until I came across it in a stack of stuff. The Gym Slips. They were a lot of fun. Robot Man, the name of the track, and that's off the collection Rockin' with the Renees, the punk collection. A Gym Slip, if I remember correctly, is like a uniform you would wear for PE. Perhaps you'd wear them with your plimsolls. I don't know. Yes, I should have put those two bands together. We finished up the set there with the Bevis Frond off their latest. We heard Naked Air off of Horrorful Heights. We'll probably hear more from the Bug Club and the Bevis Frond as the months continue on, because there's a lot of great tracks on both of those albums. The Bevis Frond, if you haven't heard me say it before, is headed by our own Nick Solomon, who does a program here on Wednesday afternoons called Implosion. If you cannot, he features a lot of British and otherwise psychedelic sounds and more, dips into all kinds of genres. If you can't catch it live Wednesday at 4 o'clock Pacific, you can listen online. And because I've been getting messages about this on the socials, I wanted to bring up the fact that, yes, we're having some work done on our website. And if you have a problem accessing a program page, like, for instance, the Implosion page, just go to Apple Podcasts, podcast.apple.com, type in Implosion, and you will find it there. Okay, I've probably stuffed your head with too much information. I'm Jess Goddess. This is Divine Intervention. Let's get back to music. Saint Divine put out something new this past June, just about a month ago. They're from New York City. Their album is called The Devil You Know, and we're going to hear the track Water/Wine, or Water Wine, however you want to say it, right here on Divine Intervention on KDRT Davis, KDRT.org.

Oh, Keeks, Keeks, Keeks, Keeks. Caterina Caselli covering Paul Revere and the Raiders. That was recorded, oh my gosh, I wrote it down and now I'm forgetting. I think it was 1965 or 1966. Italian artist Caterina Caselli off her album Casco d'Oro. In the center of the set, Girl Trouble, something brand new out of the Seattle-Tacoma scene from, wow, I don't even know the last time I saw a record from Girl Trouble. I'm going to guess it was the 90s, but maybe I'm wrong. Maybe it was even earlier, a little later. But yeah, Girl Trouble is back. They put out a couple singles. Now they've got a full album. Definitely showing their age there by throwing in the little tribute to a TV ad that has not been around for probably 50 years, Freedom Rock. Started off the set with something off the latest Saint Divine. Again, they're from New York City. Their album's called The Devil You Know, and we heard the track Water/Wine or Water to Wine or however you prefer or however they prefer. I'm Jessica S., and the name of this show is Divine Intervention. We have a few features, including Goddess of the Month, and our goddess for July 2026 is Bessie Smith. So I thought we'd jump right into that and see. Okay. I guess the dogs can't wait. We'll get to Bessie Smith in a minute. First, we're going to go to Critter Corner and see if we can help some adorable, adoptable shelter friend find a forever home. So I want to tell you about Nala. Nala started off shy when she first arrived at the shelter in June, but she's much more confident now. She's just a beautiful pup. She has unexpectedly soft and plush fur, so say the volunteers at the shelter, and they love petting her. She also has a stumpy little tail. She is stunning, smart, and very sweet. She is a medium-sized dog, weighing 66 pounds, and she is 5 years old. They don't know her history with other dogs and cats, so if you have a dog and you're interested in Nala, you'll need to schedule an appointment and bring your pup over so they can help introduce them. If you've got a cat, they can give you instructions for slow and safe introductions for Nala and your kitty. If you're interested in Nala or you know someone who might be providing a forever home for her, go to yoloshelter.org/dogs. You can also always find out more on the socials, the Yolo Animal Shelter socials. They've got lots of other postings, lots of other critter friends who need help from you and me. So give them a hand if you can. You can also help out by volunteering yourself, fostering, or providing some funds. Again, Yolo Animal Shelter. Help them out. Okay, that does it for Critter Corner, and if the dogs will just be quiet for just a few minutes, we can get back into the program, the regularly scheduled programming. It's time for our Goddess of the Month for July 2026, and that goddess is Bessie Smith. She was born around 1893 in Chattanooga, Tennessee. You're probably pretty aware of her. She was the most popular female blues singer of the 1930s, and she is spoken about to this day in music courses, blues and music circles, etc., because her recordings were pretty groundbreaking. So I'm probably not going to tell you much you don't already know, so I'm going to keep it brief and get to the music. Bessie Smith was orphaned as a child and began performing on street corners, I think with her brother. And then in 1912, at the age of 20 or so, she started touring as a dancer in a troupe with her older brother. By 1920, she had her own act, and she was pretty popular in the South and along the East Coast. In 1923, a little more than 100 years ago, Bessie Smith was signed to Columbia Records.
Both sides of her first record with Columbia were hits, and soon after they signed her, Columbia started what they called a Race Records series, which I believe they felt was the polite terminology of the time. Bessie made about 160 recordings for Columbia. This time around, let's hear one of her best Columbia sides. I had a hard time selecting, and I was previewing stuff in the station, and Doug Deep came over and said, if you don't play this, you're crazy. So I know I'm crazy, but I'm taking his suggestion anyway. This is from 1927, definitely some social commentary within. Here's Bessie Smith, our Goddess of the Month for July 2026 on Divine Intervention, doing Send Me to the Electric Chair.

That's Red Foley and Hank Garland, their version of Sugarfoot Rag. Louis Jordan and his Timpani Five before that, doing their World War II hit, G.I. Jive. I love that song. It's just so clever, using all the initials for everything. And we started off the set with our Goddess of the Month for July 2026, Bessie Smith, doing her fabulous song about cruel and unusual punishment, Send Me to the Electric Chair. Shout out again to Doug Deep, who shares the seat with me every Friday evenings. We alternate. He picked that track because I was too damn indecisive to do so. All right, we will hear more from Bessie later in the program. We'll also have our questionable record feature, which is called Vinyl Vespers. And we've got new music queued up. I think I might have played this one before. I don't usually repeat, but I just love the sound of the New Mexican Institute of Sound record, or I should say it's actually MIS plus the Meridian Brothers. And the album is called Ruido Tovar, and we're going to hear the fabulous Cumbia del Lobo. I'm Jess Goddess, and this is Divine Intervention on KDRT.

Frankie and the Witch Fingers, off the Frankie and the Witch Fingers album that came out about 10 years ago, maybe 11. We heard the track Flower Petals. Genesis in the center of the set doing Harold the Barrel off Nursery Crime from 1971. If you're old or a Genesis person and that sounded odd to you, that is a remix from 2007. They took the mono and made it stereo. Pre-Phil Collins Genesis, of course. We started off the set with Mexican Institute of Sound plus the Meridian Brothers together doing Cumbia del Lobo off the new album Ruido Tovar. All here on Divine Intervention on KDRT. If the last couple of sets did not accidentally prove that we cover about 100 years of music and too many genres to count, it was unintentional, but it happened. Probably also proves my distractibility and lack of focus. But there you go. I hope you enjoyed switching gears as much as I did, and I hope some of it got you up and moving, because coming next, it's time for, it's time for Vinyl Vespers. Yeah, it's time for our questionable record. And if you're new to the show, we worship together at the altar of the record store bargain bin. We crawl around on the dusty floors of record stores to find strange album covers, and we never pay more than a couple of bucks. And then we spin them for the first time and enjoy or experience them together right here on this show. This week we have something called Homemade by Johnny Harris. And it is indeed homemade. He signed it and gave it to a friend in 1976. So since there's no date on it, and since it really is a homemade record by Johnny Harris, I'm going to guess that's when it came out. I got to read some of these fabulous liner notes for you. This is what compelled me to pick it up. Johnny Harris: writing liner notes for someone else's record must be easier than writing them for one's own. As I write this, the kitchen table, waste basket, and floor are littered with wads of paper that have not begun to tell you what I want you to know about me in this recording. So I'll attempt to tell it flat out and hope that I don't come off sounding too brash. My ego gets a real kick out of knowing that every little sound on this biscuit was initiated by me. All the vocals, all the instruments, all done through the magic of tape recording. It fascinates me to think what Bach or Beethoven might have done if tape recording had been available to them. It took me 2 weeks to get the cuts the way I wanted them, edit the tapes, and assemble them into the program, and it's inserted here. The arrangements are pretty much, quote, off the cuff, end quote. So, his inspirations to this recording technique are his idols, Karen and Richard Carpenter, along with Les Paul. That's an odd combo there. Then he thanks his best friend, Carl Jaskalski. So there you go. And his partner and his dogs, and explains that he used a Yamaha Electone organ. So here you go. It's a truly homemade record called Homemade. It shows Johnny Harris cooking reel-to-reel tapes on the stove, which is probably not the best thing to do with them, but I don't think Johnny cares. All these tracks are by him, and we're going to hear the Barbershop Number Part 1. He says, I think this one is self-explanatory, but you'll have to listen to the words. Please don't dance. So, yeah, I won't dance, I promise. Here it is, our Vinyl Vespers track for mid-July 2026 on Divine Intervention. Johnny Harris, The Barbershop.

It'll be any day now. Time keeps running for me. Lost is yet to be found. Blind is gonna see.

Wow, that is very, very heavy. That's brand new music out of New York City. The band is Show Me the Body. The album is called Alone Together, and the track was called New Line. Before Show Me the Body, we heard from Stiff Little Fingers, the Suspect Device single from way back in 1978, and then the Fastbacks doing their Montrose cover, Space Station Number 5. And we started off the set with, oh God, I'm sorry, Johnny Harris, our Vinyl Vespers track of the show off his album Homemade, doing the Barbershop Number Part 1. So we didn't get to hear his Yamaha after all, but I doubt you want me to play it again. I want to hear about how slowly my brain works. Maybe you don't, so just don't listen for about 15 seconds. So Stiff Little Fingers obviously stole the riff for the opening of Suspect Device from Montrose. Not being a Montrose listener, I didn't realize that until the Fastbacks covered Space Station Number 5. So there you go. If I have my chronology right, that is what happened. Who knows, though? I mean, you know, you never know when it's me. I'm Jessica S. This is Divine Intervention. We have a little bit less than an hour left in the show, but we will have more time for our Goddess of the Month, Bessie Smith, coming up soon. Right now, we've got more new music, including a band from San Diego, the Schizophonics, have a brand new single out. It's called Dirt Dog. Let's give it a spin.

Oh my goodness. What a fabulous rockin' set. Everybody in that set from SoCal except one. We just heard the Woggles, Marvelous Manfred and the Woggles with Only Got Myself to Blame. That was new in May, the album Stop and Take a Minute. The Woggles will be in Sacramento at the Torch Club on Saturday, August 1st. I am pretty excited about that. Missed them last time they came through. The Morlocks before the Woggles from San Diego. Sorry, the Woggles are from LA if I didn't say that already. The Morlocks from San Diego from back in 2018 doing We Can Get Together off their album Bring On the Mesmeric Condition. Then the Outlier from way back in 1980, a BBC John Peel session. The Delta 5 doing Triangle. And we started off the set with another San Diego band, the Schizophonics. Their brand new single is called Dirt Dog. Also, I have a correction from a listener, not a correction, but an addendum. Earlier, the previous set, we talked about the Montrose cover, the song Space Station Number 5. And I am informed, and I was ignorant to this, that that was written by Sammy Hagar, although it is indeed a Montrose cover. If you would like to give me additional information, correct me, yell at me, say hello, do whatever you like to do, you can reach me at kdrtdivine@gmail.com. kdrtdivine@gmail.com. I do try to check the email during the show, but if I'm too slow, I'll hit you back and do whatever it is that you asked for, if I'm so inclined, the next time around. Okay, it is time for another track from our beautiful, wonderful goddess of the month, Bessie Smith. Bessie Smith, born in 1893. Wow, that's not the previous century, but the one before. That blows my mind a little bit. In Chattanooga, Tennessee. Earlier in the show, we heard one of her hundreds of tracks for Columbia Records. Eventually, Bessie Smith left Columbia and did a few recordings for the OK label before she passed away, tragically, in 1933. Her OK sides included what's arguably her most popular track, Gimme a Pigfoot. I'm thinking most of us have heard that a bunch, so let's close out with something related to her one and only film appearance. Yes, she was in the film St. Louis Blues, which came out in 1929, the only time she was captured in a film. So here's a very slow blues version of that track, St. Louis Blues, recorded with Bessie Smith and a very young Louis Armstrong. It's our Goddess of the Month, Bessie Smith, for July 2026 on Divine Intervention on KDRT.

Deke Dickerson and Whistlebait off the album that came out 2025 called, surprisingly, Deke Dickerson Meets the Whistlebait. We heard the track My UFO. Before Deke, we heard from They Might Be Giants from way back in 1986. I think that's their first record. Could be wrong. Nothing's Gonna Change My Clothes. Rasputina in there from 1996 doing Why Don't You Do Right, cover of that old standard. And we started off with our Goddess of the Month for July 2026, Bessie Smith, from happened to grab that off the Essential Bessie Smith, along with Louis Armstrong doing St. Louis Blues, or St. Louis Blues, however you prefer to say it. Hey, if you are I always come in every 3 to 5 songs and tell you what you heard. But if you're just not patient enough for that, or you turn the sound down when I'm talking, you can find out what's spinning on the KDRT turntable right now or any time. 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If you need to know immediately, you're having a musical emergency. All right, we'll get back into more new music in a second. First, I want to remind us all that we lost our friend and Davis drummer Steve Edberg earlier this year. 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Help continue Steve Edberg's good works. Help Steve rest in peace. Alrighty. New music, I promised. So new music it shall be. Which one, though? You know, I haven't listened to this all the way through now, so let's hear a track. Jack White has a new one out. I heard Doug Deep, who alternates.

It's on this show every Friday evening, play something last week, and it sounded pretty good, so I thought I'd give it a try. The new album is called Frozen Charlotte, and we're going to hear Jack White's track, You'll Never Fix Me. I'm Jess Gaudess, and this is Divine Intervention on KDRT Davis, KDRT.org.

love that cover. Barbara Manning covering Elliott Smith's Twilight, and Elliott Smith before that doing an acoustic version off Son of Sam, came out about 25 years ago. Newer music, more recent music, early 2026, Courtney Barnett doing Same off her album Creature of Habit. And we started off with the new one from Jack White, the album Frozen Charlotte, and the name of the track, You'll Never Fix Me. That certainly sounded very White Stripesy, if you ask me, in my opinion.

Charles Mingus, reminding us that it's just about time to step on out of the studio. More music. The music will, of course, continue. If you're listening Friday evening, you'll hear Professor A and Song of Dinosaurs. Always something good here on KDRT. So do stay tuned. Name of this show is Divine Intervention. 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That's right.

Alrighty, that about does it. I'm Jess Goddess. I'll be back soon with another Vinyl Vespers pick, a new Goddess of the Month for August 2026, Critter Corner, and music old and new. Next week in the DJ seat, it's Dug Deep for the Electric Compost Heap, playing a mix of music that may be the same, similar to this show, or weirder, or not quite as weird. You'll have to tune in and find out. Thank you very much for listening. I hope you're enjoying the summer. I sure am, now that the humidity is gone. Stay cool, stay safe, keep it tuned to KDRT.

Hello, and thank you for tuning in to KDRTLP 95.7, Davis, California, where the grassroots grow and the dinosaur bones are buried. My name is Professor A, presenting a program entitled Song of Dinosaurs.

All right, let the fun begin. We're playing in the Cater. It's Song of Dinosaurs. My name is Professor A. We just had Elvin Bishop with Tulsa Shuffle from the Elvin Bishop Group album. Cactus gave us Oleo from their self-titled debut. ZZ Top with Tush from Fandango. The Jeff Beck Group with Let Me Love You from Truth. And Muddy Waters started off Song of Dinosaurs tonight with I Just Want to Make Love to You from Electric Mud. We're getting down in the Cater to the Jungle Boogie. It's Song of Dinosaurs.

jams from the Jurassic Age here on Song of Dinosaurs. My name is Professor A. We just had Sly and the Family Stone with Thank You for Talking to Me, Africa, from the essential Sly and the Family Stone. Roy Ayers gave us Red, Black, and Green from the Red, Black, and Green

album, and Gil Scott-Heron started off that set of bones with the Liberation song, Red, Black, and Green, from the first minute of a New Day Midnight Band. Planting the prehistoric seeds in the Cater, it's Song of Dinosaurs.

0: killer. 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Dr. Funkenstein, the disco fiend with the monster sound, the cool goo with the bum transplant.
1: Hip bone connected to my thigh bone connected to my leg bone connected to my ankle bone.
0: I get so hung up on bones. A Dr. Funkenstein here,
1: preoccupied and dedicated to the preservation of the motion of the hips.

Returning on the road from the land before time, this is KDRTLP 95.7, Davis, California, where the grassroots grow and the dinosaur bones are buried. My name is Professor A. We just had the Meters with Funkify Your Life from the Funkify Your Life, the Meters anthology. Tower of Power gave us You Got Two Funkifies from Bump City. Donald Byrd with Thank You for Funking Up My Life from Thank You for FUML. And Parliament started off that set of bones with Dr. Funkenstein from the clones of Dr. Funkenstein. We are digging up funky fossils out of a catered Song of Dinosaurs.

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0: Arriving at the axis of infinity, it's Song of Dinosaurs on Catered. My name is Professor A. We just had Steppenwolf with Hey Lordy Mama from Live, Aerosmith with Mama Kin from their self-titled debut, Savoy Brown with Tell Mama from Street Corner Talkin', Janis Joplin with Tell Mama from Pearl, Dr. John with Mama Rue from Gree Gree, Paul Simon with Mother and Child Reunion from his self-titled album, and the Steve Miller Band started off the second hour of Song of Dinosaurs tonight with Motherless Children from Your Saving Grace. We are digging in the catered for the motherload of dinosaur bones. It's Song of Dinosaurs.
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0: Well, we've come to the end of today's lesson in Song of Dinosaurs. I've been your Professor A. Thank you for joining us here on K-Dirt. We just heard Frank Sinatra with That's Life from the That's Life album, The Beatles with In My Life from Rubber Soul, Joe Walsh with Life's Been Good from But Seriously Folks, Led Zeppelin with For Your Life from Presence, The Guess Who with Hang On To Your Life from Share the Land, and Jethro Tull started off that long set of bones with Life is a Long Song from Living in the Past. Please join us again next week as we explore a song of dinosaurs. May your bones rest easy in the cater.
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0: Thank you. Thank you so much. This has been a glorious night.
1: Cheers for
0: and we've
1: Jim
0: had a wonderful
1: Weston.
0: Time.
1: Jeff Mulder. Rhea Mulder. John Sebastian.
2: David Grossman.
3: Oh, yeah. Here we are on another Tuesday afternoon. It's 1 o'clock, and that means that it is time for Sound So Sweet, your home of jug band music. It's one of my favorite versions of jug band music to start out with because... oh, that was a heck of a night, as they said. Oh, that was at the Great American Music Hall there in San Francisco back in, 2006, I think. May have to look it up again. And, here. Get the CD cover out here for me. And August 26, 2007. Yeah. All the great luminaries of current jug band music gathering together, singing songs, playing music. It was one great... great evening. And as you can tell from everybody singing along with jug band music, certainly was a treat to me. It sounds so sweet. That's what you're listening to right now, right on KDRT 95.7 FM. It's your Davis Radio. And if our mighty 100-watt tower doesn't reach you, well, you can always reach out to kdrt.org. That's right, because we are indeed on the World Wide Web, wherever you are. Whenever you are, we're there with you, and I want us just to have a good time, enjoy ourselves, and enjoy listening to jug band music. Yeah, that that little. Adventure there included a whole lot of people who've been playing jug band music for some time. And I think maybe we'll go back here and listen to some of them. Because back in the early 60s, I think it was, a whole lot of people with their instruments... in Greenwich Village there in New York would gather down, I think, around Washington Square and, just play music. And out of that little gathering, they actually created a jug band, called it the Even Dozen Jug Band. So we're going to start out with a little tune that features... David Grossman, you heard Mary Mildar yell out David Grossman in the introductions there. So let's have a little bit of the Even Dozen Jug Band doing Madeline King Rag.

Oh, yeah. Well, I made a little bit of a mistake there, but why not? That's a good one to start us all off with. Come on in. Ain't nobody here but me. Mm-hmm. I'm inviting y'all in to listen to some great jug band music, and if you want to sing along, you know that you can. Dance along, sing along. Yeah. Because jug band music is participatory music. It's about us all getting together and playing whatever we've got. Kazoos, jugs, washtub basses, guitars, banjos, mandolins. That's right. I said something about Mandolin King Rag, didn't I? Well, let's see what we got here. Featuring good old David Grisman. Mm-hmm.

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There's some mandolin playing for sure. Christmas there. Oh, who knows who's on the jug or playing the washtub bass or the even dozen jug band or I've actually seen a picture of them and looks to me like there's more than a dozen, but whatever. We'll just go ahead and let them celebrate what they can do. Okie dokie.

Oh, yeah. I do believe that that was Maria Muldaur on the fiddle at the end of that that little tune. Uh-huh. Yeah. Oh. What do we have next? We got something instructional. And I think Maria is featured on this one, if I remember correctly. Well, let's see. We'll push a button here and make it happen.

Oh, yeah. Evolution, mama, don't you make a monkey out of me. Oh. There's more of the Even Dozen Jug Band there. Like I said, I got no way of, hardly any way of knowing. I guess if I got a magnifying glass, I'd be able to see some of the names of some of the people that play on this. This is a CD. It's I believe Japanese. Anyway, suffice it to say that it's the first time that many of these people that you know of very well played or did a record. Yeah, they were on the record. So Dave Grisman. Well, who do we got next here? Oh, John Sebastian? Well, yeah. Let's go with some John Sebastian, shall we?

Oh, yeah, you are indeed listening to Jug Band Music. Sounds so sweet right here on your radio. 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Of course, our 100 watts might not reach you wherever you are if you... if you're in Dixon, we get you some of you. Same with Woodland, Sacramento, San Francisco. No. Tokyo. New York. Oh, all of you are going to have to go to kdrt.org on the World Wide Web, and there we will be. Yes, sir, broadcasting to you. Ah, wherever you are, whenever you are, there we are with you. Mm-hmm. Playing the music, singing the music, having us a good old time. Yeah. Oh, what are we doing here in Davis? Well, we're a community radio station, and we do our best to let you know what's going on in the community, and to

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Oh, yeah, Rocky Outcrop really does a great show. 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Or you can pick up replays or even listen to it live on KDRT.org. Yeah, KDRT.org. There you'll be. Listen to some of the most wonderful bluegrass music you'll ever want to hear. Oh, my, my, my. What did we do there? Oh, I know what I got. Oh, we're gonna take off from the Lovin' Spoonful. And we're going to move on to, the Cheap Suit Serenaders. Let's see if I got the right thing tuned up. We could just be hanging out, singing in the bathtub.

Oh, yeah. Singing in the bathtub. That's a sweet suit. Cheap suit serenaders. Oh, let me find the next thing I'm going to play. Oh, yeah. I'm going to hang on to that band for a little while here. Uh-huh. What? Because I love the Cheap Suit Serenaders, and I don't know anybody who doesn't love them. Robert Crumb. Mm-hmm. And Bob Armstrong. And the rest of the gang. Mm-hmm. Well, what's next? Well, oh. Before you listen to this show, we've got a great little show about, and you know, it's appropriate to Davis because in Davis here, we're known as a bicycle town. People on their bikes, we got bike paths all over the town, everything you can do, and there is a great radio show dedicated to bicycles and traveling on your bikes before this show. Tune into it. You'll enjoy it, especially if you're a bicycle denizen. Mm-hmm. Well, and if you are, here's a little tune for you.

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That's how we do it in Davis. We go peddling our blues away. Mm-hmm. 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Yeah. So don't forget to hop on that bike and peddle your blues away. That's cheap suit serenaders. 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Mm-hmm. Oh, here's another cheap suit song, okay? I like it a whole lot.

0: Oh, yeah, my gal Sal. More of the Cheap Suit Serenaders. Oh. Oh, there's no reason why I can't understand why nobody would love the Cheap Suit Serenaders. I think everybody I know loves them. Mm-hmm. So, it's been a while since I played any. My fault. Sorry. Oh, I think we're getting pretty close to the end of the show here. So I think what I'm going to do, I'm going to go back to where we started from. Mm-hmm. With the Jug Band Extravaganza and Jug Band Music. Mm-hmm. And we started out with Come On In. Well, let's go out with This Will Bring You Back. Mm-hmm.
1: 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Let's start our evening with the Barbecue Orchestra, and I bring you a Jug Band Extravaganza.
2: 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We'll start out with a little Memphis Jug Band tune for y'all here.

Thank you very kindly, people. You know, growing up in Portland, Oregon, there was always a jug band in Portland, Oregon. There's still a jug band in Portland, Oregon. That would be us.

Oh, yeah. We're going to go out here with the Jug Band Extravaganza. My old man. Yeah. Portland's got jug bands for sure. And I'll always be glad to play them. So I want all of

0: 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You have attuned to KDRT 95.7 Davis. 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

0: You're about to embark on a musical journey guided by Rich Rezin and Dr. Jennifer Jester. Join us each week as we travel around the globe for as long as the sand in the hourglass permits. Hello, everyone. Hello, Jennifer. Welcome back.
1: Hello, Rich. Great to be back. Hello, travelers. Welcome to another expedition. And during our world cruise, we'll drop anchor twice for the featured segments.
0: The classic cover in the first half, where we present a reggae remake of a perennial favorite, and again in the second half of the program, when the spotlight showcases a selected track and the musical act behind it. More on the featured segments coming up. Meanwhile, we launch in the home port of Eastern North America.
1: We're raking through the music and dipping into the vault of innovation. 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

0: You're listening to Sun Dub featuring Joanna Teeters with a little help from Patricia Jetton, aka Irie on vocals, in the leadoff position as we close out the Eastern North American portion of this expedition. Don't Let Me Down from the 26 long play Shoot Your Arrow and Easy Star Records. 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
1: You're globe tracking on World Cruise number 118. Glad you could join us. More to come, including the classic cover near the end of the half, with a song originally recorded by a female vocal group from Queens, New York.
0: And in the second half of the program, the Spotlight checks out a group from New Zealand who's been around since 1998. In the meantime, back to the music. We're bound for the two-part Caribbean experience with some roots from the 20th century, followed by some shoots from century number 21.
1: Lock in and feel the groove. It's Peter Tosh, starting off the roots portion of the Caribbean Roots and Shoots, off his debut solo album Legalize It, originally released in 1976 on Columbia Records. Here's Why Must I Cry?

0: You're listening to an organized collection of sound waves from the digital age of the 21st century. It's the U.S. Virgin Islands. The teacher and architect of reasoning, Vaughn Benjamin, with former members of Midnight, Aki Becca and the Time Conscious, Across the Eons. Off the 16 full length, World Tap In, and Higher Bound Productions for your listening pleasure. 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
1: 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Peter Tosh, Why Must I Cry? From the 1976 LP, Legalize It, courtesy of Columbia Records.
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1: Up next, we're headed to Latin America, Peru, with one of my favorite South American bands, Laguna Pai. It's El Gallo, or The Rooster, from the 2026 album Visiones, or Visions, and the Paciencia Music Record Label. And from now on, I'm going to use a rooster crow for my morning wake-up call.

0: we're in the Latin American portion of the cruise with a track from Peruvian group Laguna Pi. A track from the 26th album, Visiones, or Visions. Compliments of the Paciencia music record label and El Guillo, the rooster. And one of the only two songs I know of to start off with a rooster crow. Did you know that?
1: No, I didn't.
0: Okay. Well, the other one, Good Morning, Good Morning, from the groundbreaking Sgt. Pepper's 1967 album by the Beatles. You're familiar with that, right?
1: Oh, yes.
0: You know that song, Good Morning?
1: Mm-hmm, I do.
0: You remember the rooster crow?
1: Absolutely.
0: Oh, you do remember it now. Oh, okay.
1: Yep.
0: Okay, one of two songs that I know of. There's probably more. I'm not sure of that. Anyway, that one, the rooster crow on Sgt. Pepper's, may have been inspired by a Kellogg's cornflakes commercial.
1: Oh, interesting.
0: Do you remember that?
1: I do not.
0: Okay, way before your time. And if you feel like you're wandering through a sonic maze, you're not alone. No map, no compass, no worries. Just good vibes and a solid groove of ones and zeros with nothing in between or beyond to guide you through on the Reggae Cruise.
1: Got an idea for the program? 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
1: And this is the voice of reason, Rich Rhythm, along with Cruise First Officer Dr. Jennifer A. Jester, navigating this global expedition. Keep it locked right here. We're going to pause our journey and drop anchor to bring you the classic cover segment of the program. Seems like the
2: other day. The original on this edition of the classic cover was the breakout hit released in 1964 by two pairs of underage sisters. The Shangri-Las named themselves after a restaurant in Queens, New York, where they grew up. Their version, which featured seagulls in the background, reached as high as number 5 on the Billboard Hot 100.
1: The featured classic cover on this edition of the Reggae Cruise is by a singer from London, England, whose parents are Jenny, who was a backup singer for Culture Club, and Paul Cook, who was the drummer for the Sex Pistols. Do you know that band?
2: Oh, yes. A great band.
1: Oh, do you like that band?
2: Mm-hmm. Yeah.
1: Very high energy.
2: Yeah.
1: Band that I think lasted one album. Anyway, Holly Cook released the track on her self-titled debut album in 2011 on the British record label Mr. Bongo. Here now for your listening enjoyment is Holly Cook with Walking in the Sand.

0: 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This version of Walking in the Sand by Holly Cook was released in 2011 and is the featured artist and song on this edition of the Reggae Cruise Classic Cover.
1: 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If you didn't, well, then we'll try again next time. No passport? 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
1: We're on the move again, and the travel plan takes us to Senegal on the African phase of the trip. As the world wobbles a little to the left and a little to the right, Maria Sega maintains a steady groove somewhere between with Ni Mama from the 23 long play Global Reggae by Putumayo on Reggae Cruise Radio.

0: 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From the 2023 album, Global Reggae by Putumayo, Senegalese recording artist Maria Siga, and a chant in the West African regional language of Jola. 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
1: And we're midway between here and there without the dead air, and as the sand in the hourglass is half full or half empty, depending on your view, we move on, keeping it alive and well. Stay with us, more great music ahead.
0: And we start the second half of the Reggae Cruise with the South European segment of the journey in France. It's the collaborative effort of Zemtong Zemir with Jolly Joseph on vocals. You've got to love that name. Give an ear to Trouble I See from the Wiser Records 2025 album, Messenger.

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1: Thank you, Cynthia Vucci, for that artificial artichoke of articulation. Did you like that one?
2: That was great.
1: Okay. And your Globe Track and On the Reggae Cruise, bringing you fascinating rhythms and revelations weekly from around the world. All hands on deck, anchors away, full speed ahead, back into the music with a portion that covers the largest area of the cruise, the Asia-Oceania region.
2: We're in the land of myth, ruins, and civilizations.
1: Ooh.
2: Turkey, with a band who got their name from the famous Bosporus Strait in Istanbul that divides Europe and Asia. As we enter the Asia-Oceania part of our world cruise, Bosporus is serving up a morsel from the 2016 EP title track courtesy of DP Productions and Music. Here's Uç Azgın.

We're on the Asia Oceania leg of the journey in Turkey. Uç Ozgun, the title track from the 16 EP. Bospor Roots, the name of the band, released on the record label DB Productions and Music. Kick back and relax. We got more on tap on the Reggae Cruise. Rich Resin and Dr. Jennifer Jester navigating the travel route for you. And if you've just tuned in, keep it right here. We're dropping anchor. Spotlight's coming up next. Time.

0: And the spotlight on this edition of The Cruise goes to New Zealand for a band who has released 10 full-length albums as of 2025 since their formation in 1998. In 2011, they were dubbed the best reggae band in the world by Rolling Stone magazine and have solidified their reputation as one of the pioneers of the South Pacific reggae roots sound. Queued up on the Reggae Cruise spotlight is The Black Seeds, courtesy of Easy Star Records, and a cut from the 2012 LP, Dust and Dirt, with Love Me Now.
1: Great song, too.

0: You're listening to the Wellington, New Zealand-based The Black Seeds. The featured artist on the Spotlight segment of this episode with Love Me Now. From the 2012 album Dust and Dirt, compliments of Easy Star Records. You're riding the wind on the Reggae Cruise, bringing you fascinating rhythms from over 100 nations around the world. All hands on deck, anchors away, full speed ahead.
1: Next up, we're back on course, returning stateside to Western North America as we begin to wind down our journey. It's Arise Roots from Los Angeles, California, and one called If You Let Me Dub from Ineffable Records and the 2023 album Dub Wave.

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And a little Dubwise song, dubbed If You Let Me Dub. From the 23 full-length Dubways. Wrapping up the last leg of our journey around the world. And we're going to leave you with a little bonus on this expedition. It's the dub version of this episode's classic cover with Holly Cook and Walking in the Sand on the Reggae Cruise.

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1: And Rich Resin signing off. Until then, hold your head up, feel the breeze, and we'll join you on the next cruise.

This program is a Rich Resin production recorded from the bullpen located somewhere between the Liberty Bell in Philadelphia and the armpit of Lancaster County, Pennsylvania.

0: I'm Dr. Anthony Lizerwitz, and this is Climate Connections. People across the world are signing up to be online walrus detectives. They're scanning hundreds of thousands of satellite images of the Arctic to find and count the blubbery tusked animals. Rod Downey is with the nonprofit WWF, which partnered with the British Antarctic Survey to launch the Walrus from Space project. He says walruses are under threat as human activity in the Arctic increases and climate warming melts the sea ice they use for breeding and resting.
1: Despite being such big, powerful animals, they're really increasingly vulnerable to climate change as the sea ice is literally melting out from beneath them.
0: To study how warming will affect walruses and take action to protect them, scientists need to know how many walruses there are now and where they live. But the Arctic is vast and remote, and the animals get spooked when people are nearby. So instead of counting them in person, the team has volunteers to identify them from satellite images. Donnie hopes that this project can help people learn more about the Arctic and feel like they're making a difference.
1: Having something really practical to do that will contribute towards the science and ultimately contribute towards the conservation of an iconic Arctic species is just a great opportunity.
0: Climate Connections is produced by the Yale Center for Environmental Communication. To learn more about climate change, visit climateconnections.org.

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Hi, I'm Gloria Tristani. I'm a former FCC commissioner and an advocate for media reform, and I'm very glad to be saying hello on KDRT Davis, California.

0: Well, I finally did it. My student loan is totally paid off.
1: What? 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You know, travel the world on matching yachts, wear enough jewelry to require a bodyguard, vacation on the French Riviera, and then buy it.
0: You know we're never going to win the lottery, right?
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down the road. 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
1: It sounds so sweet, it's hard to beat. Jug band music certainly is a treat to me. 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
2: I am dying by inches for not having anybody to talk to about insects.
3: That's knowledge right there. That's Turk and Caicos. Turk and Caicos all the way to China type knowledge right there.
1: Marvelous sense of freedom.
2: What do Cupid, Justin Timberlake, and malaria have in common?
3: We do clown. I ain't gonna lie. We're walking out. We clown. We clown people. I'm not gonna lie. I'm sorry. I'm not perfect here.
1: Yes, public access is important.
2: Davis, California.
3: KDRT. Davis, California.
1: KDRT.
4: Of doing nothing.

0: of doing nothing. 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And we care about each other and we love each other. And when our hearts are broke, remember, love is thicker than smoke.
1: That's why we love you.

0: Darius Babazade on the saxophone. Yo, Darius. Steve Stizzo on the accordion.
1: Hi, this is Melody Walker.
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Thank you very much. Thanks a lot. 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

0: Riz Orchestra, one man roots blues band. 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
0: Bicycles per second.
1: Bicycles? 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
0: Bicycles sounds better.
1: The FCC might get angry.
0: Who?
1: The Federal Cycle Commission.
0: Think they listen?
1: Probably not. After all, this is...
0: KDRT in Davis, California.
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Or should I say anybody out there from up north, North Davis? 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Wavis in the house. This goes out to my friend Kenny Franklin, Valentine, Woodland High School, class of 1987. Got himself in a little trouble. We wrote a song about it. One, two, one.

So, anybody go down to Costco off 102? Right on the other side there is the, we like to call it the YOLO Hilton. It's where they keep people like Kenny. So I was looking Kenny up on Facebook. I could not find him anywhere. So I went to visit his mom over on Walnut there in Woodland. She sent me down to the YOLO Hilton so I could get his rap sheet. This is what my friend did. I'm serious. My God. Here we go. We got arson, kidnapping, assault, vandalism.

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1: I got keys to my car, keys to my house, keys to a rusty old lock. 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

0: You have heard of group after group who worshipfully sing for Satan. They know he is real. God tells us he's not willing that any should perish. And that includes Mick Jagger and Alice Cooper and all of the rock singers. But they have a choice to make. What about you? What do you choose?
1: 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

Except for a small blip in the 60s, the music DJ Wayne Hagen enjoys has always been out of style. What will he play this week? Bluegrass? Blues? All country? 1920s old time? Americana? What's that? Favorite singers, songwriters, and instrumentalists? Or that 60s stuff? You just never know.

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0: welcome to another episode of High on Sports. Chuck and Cody with you here. 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And that's worldwide.
1: Worldwide. Bottom of the ocean.
0: Yeah.
1: Planet outside of our solar
0: maybe
1: system.
0: Maybe Mars is too far.
1: No.
0: Mars might be too far.
1: You could get internet up there.
0: You think so?
1: Yeah.
0: On Mars? Maybe after that movie The Martian came out, they're like, hey, you know what? Now you can get internet on Mars. We realized while filming that movie, it's not that far away.
1: Mm. Dude, I feel like we could just play music the entire time in the background while we do this show.
0: Like this kind of music or like a bass line or something?
1: No, like a playlist.
0: That's a good idea.
1: I think we just have to log the songs, right? But
0: oh, that's true.
1: Yeah, it's not that much work.
0: Whole lot of copyright work or whatever.
1: We should, though.
0: Yeah, it's a good idea. It's what we do here. We talk sports, and we also kind of spitball better ways to better the show. Mm-hmm. But this is Ion Sports with Chuck and Cody, and the views expressed on Ion Sports do not represent the views of Davis Media Access or KDRT. It is right smack in the middle of July. Plenty of sports to talk about still.
1: Kind of, yeah.
0: Yeah.
1: We should talk a little. I didn't have a day where I prepped much, but we should talk definitely about the World Cup. Ooh.
0: Do you like that?
1: What was that? What'd you turn off?
0: That extra mic.
1: That's what it was this whole time?
0: Yeah, it's picking up extra static.
1: Hmm.
0: Which makes sense, because it's just actively listening.
1: But before, when you turned it off, it didn't do that.
0: Maybe, I don't know.
1: It's not that thing.
0: That's well, a physical maybe because it's between us now, it was picking up static, whereas before it was like over there doing its thing. You want to try it?
1: No.
0: You want to move it over there and turn the mic back on, see what happens?
1: No, I think we're good.
0: Well,
1: if you're out there listening and you have our phone numbers and we don't sound good, text us.
0: Yeah, that's always the good thing here.
1: If we do sound good, you could text us too.
0: Yeah, you know, either way,
1: we'll take callers,
0: compliments and criticism here.
1: Yeah.
0: We're a pretty wide open show.
1: Hey, look at this. The Wisdom of the Odyssey.
0: Yeah, read it. Let's see what's going on with it.
1: I don't know.
0: Is that the new Christopher Nolan book? Or no. Christopher Nolan movie?
1: No. No, I don't think this actually has anything to do with the story, The Odyssey.
0: Hmm.
1: Isn't that story older than the Bible?
0: Yeah, technically. It was written by like Homer in like 6th century BC or something.
1: Nobody knows who that is, Homer is, really.
0: No, they think of Homer Simpson or Homer Run Derby. Which is probably why they're listening to us.
1: True.
0: But
1: true.
0: No, that movie just came out. Or it comes out tomorrow.
1: Yeah, nationally, I think. Yeah. Like in America, it comes out tomorrow. But yeah, no, I had said that at a little like family get-together the other day. I was like, yeah, you know, that movie came up. I was like, you know that story? Because people were saying, oh, I haven't read that book and stuff. And I'm like, well, it's not really a book. It's more of a story, I think. Like,
0: yeah.
1: I read the story in high school. I didn't really understand it. And then I said, you know that story is like older than the Bible. And basically, I think the room got kind of offended. They were kind of like, oh, I'm shocked. What? Like, no. And I was like, no, I mean, you could look it up. I'm not going to argue with you. But like, my impression is that's like the oldest story written down.
0: Yeah, I mean, it's up there. I mean,
1: Think about it, stories in the Bible.
0: And, you know, if we're looking at timeline on Earth, it's like the story of the Odyssey takes place before the story of Jesus. The story of Jesus is 0 AD, and this was like 1200 BC.
1: BC, before Christ.
0: Yeah.
1: For all the uninitiated.
0: Or BCE, before Common Era.
1: Is that what that sounds for?
0: Yeah. And then I think AD is...
1: After death.
0: After death, and then there's like Anno Domini, which is like Latin for something. I don't know, but I just remember that's what it means.
1: Hmm.
0: Let's see. Yeah, but the Odyssey is, yeah, like from, it's like right after the Trojan War. So it's like.
1: Right, yeah. Yeah,
0: him going home. And it's like a really.
1: And the Trojan War is historically accurate. I don't know. The story of the Odyssey is probably really not, it's all fiction, but the Trojan War actually happened when Greece sailed on.
0: Yeah, they
1: Troy,
0: have like
1: the city of Troy.
0: They were able to like excavate something that could have been like the walls of Troy. Because it's pretty crazy to think about. Like all that stuff is just buried underground. Because there's like
1: it was a long time ago.
0: Thousands of years of dirt that have gone over it. You know.
1: Yeah.
0: But they've been able to excavate like
1: in the Mummy,
0: a wall of Troy.
1: Yeah. Like in The Mummy when they found the city of the dead.
0: Yeah. Brendan Fraser, shout out.
1: It was just buried, you know.
0: Friend of the program.
1: You know, I read this little like it was like a quote from Adam Sandler today. You bring up Brendan Fraser. He was talking about how when him and Brendan Fraser and what was the third actor's name?
0: Steve Buscemi.
1: Steve Buscemi.
0: Airheads.
1: Yeah, Airheads. When they made Airheads, like they were so young and naive that they just thought it was really cool that there was free food on set. So they were like, that was where they were at filming that movie. They're like, yeah, this is cool. There's free food.
0: Yeah.
1: Right. And then he said right after Airheads wrapped, Brendan Fraser went and did The Mummy.
0: Oh, okay.
1: And he was like still buddies with him. And he's like, oh, that's cool. This is like a big Hollywood production movie that you're doing. That's really cool. Like, hadn't dawned on Adam Sandler at all to do anything like that. And then Brendan Fraser became like a serious actor and started doing
0: all those kind of movies.
1: He was a big Hollywood star there for a while. Yeah. And then he was blackballed for so long. You wonder why.
0: Yeah. I mean, he came out and said a reason why. I don't really remember.
1: I think it had to do with, I think his, what I remember hearing or in my interpretation of what he said was his morals kind of went against what a lot of what was going on in Hollywood.
0: That makes sense.
1: He wasn't like a quote-unquote whistleblower, but there's a lot of shenanigans that goes on in the Hollywood culture.
0: Especially when you're doing like major Hollywood blockbusters like that.
1: Yeah, and I think maybe he just didn't play ball as much.
0: There's two roads you can go. You could go down like The Rock, the road of The Rock, where you just like completely embrace it and you're just like Mr. Hollywood.
1: Right.
0: Or you're a guy like Brendan Fraser where you're like, well, you know, like I was kind of like just a dude and then I got propelled into this role.
1: The Rock probably saw so much crazy stuff working for Vince McMahon that he was like, yeah, I mean,
0: it's not that bad.
1: I don't nobody check her ID. It's all good, you know, like kind of mentality. No, really.
0: Crazy life.
1: And maybe Brendan Fraser was a little bit more like, I don't know, because he was like Mr. Hollywood there, like in every big production for what, like a 5-year run.
0: I mean, and there's like 4 Mummy movies.
1: Yeah, but those were spread out. I mean, he just had a run.
0: Yeah.
1: And he's a really good actor.
0: Right. Like, he won an Oscar.
1: When he did, for what?
0: For the whale movie a couple years ago.
1: See, that was like his comeback.
0: Yeah.
1: Yeah. So that showed that, like, you know, I mean, and we could be completely overthinking this and overtalking this where, like, maybe he made some money and just didn't really like being around Hollywood people more than like there was a criminal aspect to it or anything, like a creepy thing.
0: Some guy was
1: he
0: like
1: could have
0: too.
1: Just he could have just cashed out and been like, well, the kid that's who right. played Joffrey Baratheon.
0: Oh, okay.
1: So he,
0: because he was a kid.
1: Well, like, he was like 20.
0: Yeah, like 18.
1: And he played Joffrey Baratheon in the first two or three seasons of Game of Thrones, or might have been 4 seasons of Game of Thrones. But he was a major character in that story, and he was one of the highlights of the casting that they did. And they casted that show really well, if you've read Song of Ice and Fire. And they casted Joffrey really well. And that was his first, like, Hollywood, quote-unquote, gig.
0: Right.
1: He was, like, a screenplay stage actor.
0: I see.
1: And, yeah, as soon as he cashed those checks, he bought, like, a theater in his hometown or in somewhere he wanted to live, somewhere he was grounded. And he just, like, wrote and performed in plays with, like, only people that he liked and his
0: right
1: friends
0: on.
1: Yeah, exactly. Yeah, and I mean, in I'm sure the drip from those performances is still coming in, you know. He's probably still getting checks. So,
0: and maybe it wasn't,
1: but
0: even
1: he flat out came out and said like, no, I'm not going to be around Hollywood people. So I think maybe there was some creepiness towards him or stuff he saw where he was kind of like, no, I'm not.
0: Yeah, I mean,
1: because, you know, a lot of comedians have come out and said, talked about like Kevin Hart. And said, like, dude, Kevin Hart blew up really fast for bad reasons. Like,
0: yeah.
1: He said yes to a lot of things and like a lot of.
0: Well, I mean, you know, you can strip it down to like people are like, when you go to Hollywood, you sell your soul to the devil. Something like simple like
1: That's
0: that.
1: That's been said forever.
0: Exactly. Yeah. Or you can kind of like elaborate and be like, well, what do you mean by that? Or what have you seen?
1: Yeah.
0: And I would say over the last 15 years, even with like the Me Too movement and everything that's been going on in Hollywood, you're starting to kind of see behind the scenes. Whereas before it was like, come to Hollywood, like achieve your dreams.
1: Yeah.
0: Da, da, da. Now it's just kind of like, ooh, like Hollywood's kind of a seedy place. They kind of chew you up and spit you out if you're lucky. Other times it's like you get lost in it, you know?
1: Yeah, so. No, exactly. And this isn't really a conspiracy talk that we're talking. It's pretty well documented at this point
0: right.
1: that the in crowd around the Los Angeles movie making scene has had some issues.
0: Some blemishes.
1: So, you know, so I thought that was funny. Adam Sandler was kind of like, that's when he dawned on him, like, maybe I should make like major movies.
0: Yeah.
1: And then not out long after that, it's Billy Madison, and Happy Gilmore.
0: Yeah, you forget kind of, well, I mean, I guess you don't forget because his movies are so timeless of that era.
1: Yeah.
0: How big Adam Sandler's run was.
1: Well, didn't he make like The Waterboy, Billy Madison, and
0: Big Daddy
1: all in like, 18-month span or something
0: like that. Yeah. I mean, he had The Wedding Singer and Happy Gilmore and, you know, like you said, Waterboy, all the way up until like probably when it was like Mr. Deeds was even like a big movie. Mm-hmm. I mean, it's
1: Mr. Deeds is really funny.
0: Yeah, yeah.
1: It's really funny.
0: And then he had that like cartoon. Very
1: sneaky, sir. You underestimate the sneakiness, sir.
0: He's got like frostbite on his foot.
1: Yeah, go ahead, whack it harder. He's got like the fire poker. Yeah. I can't feel anything. Hit it harder.
0: Butler's like, are you sure?
1: He like writes his like poem cards.
0: Yeah, yeah.
1: The town he like lives in there. Yeah, like, give us another one.
0: He's like in New Hampshire.
1: No, I think he's like up north. So is it in New Hampshire?
0: Yeah, yeah.
1: I thought it was like up north where it was like cold.
0: Yeah, New Hampshire can get cold. Canada, huh?
1: Yeah, almost made it. There's a sports movie that is way underrated. If we want to keep blending the sports,
0: why not?
1: Mystery Alaska.
0: Oh.
1: You've probably never seen that. Maybe you've read the...
0: Is it about sledding?
1: Maybe you've read the reviews.
0: Yeah. 79% on Rotten Tomatoes. Not bad. Not a bad choice.
1: No, it's not about sledding. It's about hockey.
0: Okay.
1: Yeah, it's about the NHL All-Star team goes up to Mystery Alaska, this like tiny town in Alaska, and they play like the like men's club team up there. And it's like it turns into like a banger of a game because they play on like a much larger pond of ice, like a real pond.
0: Oh, okay.
1: It's bigger.
0: It's like soccer.
1: It's freezing, kind of.
0: Yeah.
1: And it's high altitude.
0: Mm.
1: So, like, these guys have a major home field advantage, home ice advantage.
0: Yeah.
1: And they play the NHL All-Star team, and it's just cool. There's, like, cool characters in it. And
0: nice.
1: Yeah, it's called Mystery Alaska.
0: Nice. Yeah, we should start this episode, or episodes, with just, like, a movie pick for you, because you always got gems.
1: We would call this a segment.
0: We would. We should get a sponsor.
1: Yeah. Speaking of gems... Down goes England.
0: Oh, yeah. It's a World Cup talk.
1: I'm not losing any sleep about it. For some reason, I found myself rooting against England as the World Cup went on. I don't know why. Don't pick my brain.
0: Yeah.
1: And now I'm all in on Argentina because I just love the way that they play. And geographically, they're the closest team to us that's left, right?
0: I went outside. I put one hand to the east, one hand to the south.
1: Yeah, people forget that Argentina's in South America.
0: Yeah, that's true.
1: Now, and did you see, you know, did you watch any of that game?
0: I didn't realize it was a comeback because I wasn't watching it.
1: Brother, it was quite a comeback.
0: I wasn't watching it. And then, you know, in the group text, it was like, are you seeing this? And I was like, what happened? And then... You know, having social media is just like always feeding you like Argentina scores. So
1: England, Argentina. Yeah. I mean, it was a very, very good game. It was 0-0 in the first half. And then England very early in the second half scored. So they came out, good plan, good energy, and they put one in the net in probably like the 9th minute of the second half. So what would that be? Like the 55th minute. So...
0: Yeah, Gordon in the 55th minute. Not to fact check you, but I was wondering if it was right. That Jude Bellingham kid, because he's like scored all their goals.
1: Oh, I'll bring him up later.
0: Okay.
1: So England scores in the 55th minute, and it really feels like at that point, like England's got all the momentum, but it had been a good game before that. So England proceeds to do what they did against Mexico and do what they've done in the past, which is, quote-unquote, park the bus. They go five defenders back. So now they're just defending the goal. So they're when you do that in soccer, and I'm not a soccer coach, but I'm a guy who can watch sports and kind of, I think at least maybe I'm naive.
0: You're a grass field tactician.
1: Maybe it's ignorance, but I feel like it's not the worst strategy if you feel like you have an advantage on a counterattack too. So you're saying, hey, you know, we can play good defense, and then I like our chances if the ball leaks. I like my players against whoever they're going to have getting back. Like my
0: turning
1: players,
0: set pieces against them.
1: Not even set pieces, just like in pure counterattacks. Like if we're going to park on our side and allow them to be in their offensive half, it's not only a defensive strategy. I feel like you might look at it like, well, but if the ball leaks, I like our counterattack break chances with my speed versus their speed, or in this case, England's size maybe, and keeping a guy off. You know, if it's one-on-one running up the field, England's wingspans. Again, I'm a soccer rookie. I'm a rugby guy. I'm not a, you know, so I understand the strategy a little bit because it's actually more similar strategy than you think. But so England parks like that, and for the next, 25 minutes, Argentina just flat out assaults the goal. Like you can just feel like they're going to get one in because they look tight and fluid. And
0: a lot of corner kicks?
1: No, not really. So that was one thing that Argentina, they were getting a lot of corner kicks. They were getting a lot of set pieces at this phase in the game after England scored. So from the 60th minute on, they were getting a lot of corner kicks. But they weren't crossing them from the corner.
0: Oh, I see.
1: So what they would do was, and it was clearly their strategy, and it ends up paying off, they would have Messi take the corner kick. I'm using my fingers. But all he would do is pass it back in to essentially the top of the key.
0: Oh, okay.
1: So he'd pass it in, and then he'd cut in based on where the defense is going. And they would try and work it back to Messi into space from there.
0: Smart.
1: Yeah, clearly that's how they play it. Whether or not that's on film for England to know they were going to do that, I don't know. But so eventually they tie it, right? Yeah. I think in the 80th minute, right?
0: 85th minute, yeah.
1: They tied it, right? But this was after 30 minutes of assault.
0: Which, if you're defending it pretty much exclusively in your defensive half for 30 minutes, after a while, one is going to probably get through if you're playing Argentina.
1: It was obvious. It was obvious that was going to happen. So a lot of English fans were frustrated where they were the coach was probably thinking somewhere along the lines of what I just said. Hey, we can park defensively in front of the goal and use our size because England was much – just like England is much bigger than Mexico, England was much bigger than Argentina.
0: Yeah.
1: But while this was going on too, that kid that you just brought up
0: – Jude?
1: Yeah. So England just had this pompous sense of confidence about him that just you could see was fake confidence, but they were trying to carry themselves like we're the bullies out here because they were, again, just like they were much bigger than Mexico, they were much bigger than Argentina physically. And so they were carrying themselves, and that kid was rowling Messi up. He was saying things to Messi like we all know that the ref's on your side or they're promoting you. He was talking to him like that, and he went as far as after the game because Argentina, spoiler alert, Argentina isn't winning. He flat out punched one of the English Argentina players in the back of the head.
0: Oh, jeez.
1: It's a clip that I think that they've tried to kind of bury. It's not closed fist because this is soccer. Let's be honest.
0: Yeah, that would be felony assault.
1: Right. I mean, a guy would literally probably go to the ER.
0: Yeah.
1: There'd be lawsuits in soccer if you closed fist punch somebody. But this Jude kid, he was so mad when they lost. He couldn't help it. And he was lingering around Argentina celebration. And he just open hand hit the back of an English player's head, and that's what started off. You saw after the game there was a lot of pushing and shoving that the camera was trying to avoid,
0: right?
1: You could tell Fox's can't the World Cup broadcast was trying to not show
0: showing this. The crowd
1: they're trying to show the crowd they're trying to show Messi some who's
0: full up close shot on
1: yeah
0: Messi.
1: Exactly yeah. Yeah, they were not trying to show because it was that kid. It's bro, you're playing the best player in the world. He's 39 years old. You're 24. His maturity is beyond what you can imagine.
0: Right.
1: So for you to target him and rile him up. So Argentina ties it, and then only a few minutes later, they get a second goal that it wasn't put in by Messi, but it was essentially...
0: Yeah, the cross.
1: It was a computer-generated pass from Messi's right foot directly to this defender's head who had three guys around him.
0: Right.
1: It was literally you could not, if you kicked that 40 times, only once, maybe never, does it connect the way it did. And it goes in and Argentina closes the game.
0: An NFL quarterback hitting a receiver when he needs to, in between three people, you know what I mean?
1: Even more difficult though, but yeah, similar.
0: Yeah, you're using your foot.
1: I remember talking to a football guy about this. I was golfing with a football guy the other night and we were having some cocktails and golfing late at night, and he hasn't been watching the World Cup, and I was telling him dude, you see some crazy stuff. I told him, I was you're seeing guys pass a ball with their foot 40 meters in the air to someone's head who's directing that ball, redirecting it into a goal. That's just not something you see every day.
0: Yeah.
1: You can watch hockey and see the same idea, but with a stick.
0: Right.
1: Right? Or those hockey guys will redirect with their legs.
0: Exactly. They kind of bunch around the goalie and stuff.
1: But just pure, Messi's left-footed, and the defense was playing his left foot on that cross. So he had to get left. They cut him off. Then he went back right to his right foot, which they let him have.
0: Yeah.
1: And then he crossed it with his off foot. So, okay, to your analogy, that's like Pat Mahomes throwing a perfect pass 40 meters down the field with his left hand and not his right. That's right. What it would be like.
0: Yeah, yeah.
1: That's what I'm saying. It's a little bit more like, well.
0: Yeah, they're more ambidextrous with their limbs. Yeah, that they use.
1: Well, yeah, I mean, because it's the same idea. They just practice it. Pat Mahomes doesn't practice throwing left-handed, right, just like a golfer doesn't practice bat.
0: Exactly.
1: You know, a hitter, you know, there's some switch hitters, I guess. That's
0: but in soccer, when you don't have access to two of your four limbs, you get pretty good with the right and the left.
1: Right. So, yeah, it was an amazing game, just an amazing experience watching the game. You know, and we'll see what the final's like. I doubt it can top that game. And then in the other competition, you know, Spain just looked way, way better than France. And
0: yeah,
1: France kind of became the darling of the World Cup during the pool play.
0: Yeah, just kind of the well-oiled machine. They were, you know, they kind of just steamrolled everyone in their way. Even that game against Paraguay when they won 1-0, it's like they dominated the whole game.
1: Yeah, and then that kind of showed their hand because Paraguay, like, just got – like really physical with them, as physical as you can be in a soccer game.
0: Yeah.
1: Again, and
0: no actual assault.
1: And they were talking a lot of trash, and they were like, you know, if you watch that game, like they were, there was constant bickering. The ref had such a hard time. You know, and Mbappe, the French star, comes out afterward and goes, "Those tactics were disgusting." Okay. Well, then if I'm on Spain, I'm like, I don't even need to do that now. I just know you're soft.
0: Right.
1: Like, there's no world where, like, a mentally tough athlete goes there. You just don't say, even if that's how you feel, you don't say that. You just kind of move on. You're like, yeah, Paraguay like barely got out of their pool. This was the only way they could. I don't know. It felt very soft.
0: You'd say like Paraguay challenged us for sure, but you know, we stuck together as a team and figured out a way to pull it out, and you know,
1: go politician with
0: exactly.
1: it. Go politician.
0: Take the high road.
1: Yeah, yeah. And if you're able to take the high road, then that can show me maybe you're a little bit able to channel it into the right energy.
0: Right. But if you're really that
1: for him
0: good.
1: To come out and be like, I'm a victim.
0: Yeah.
1: The nation of France are victims after this game. Like, that's, I think if I'm Spain, like, if I'm their coach, I probably play that clip in a team meeting. And I'm just like, all right, well, they're already victims, boys. Like, there's blood in the water. So we know we're better than them. And we know they're soft. So go out there, you know, put one in the net early.
0: Shut them out.
1: Yeah. That's what I mean. Put one in the net early and show them who's daddy the whole game.
0: Right.
1: Because they're going to fold.
0: It was 1-0 or 2? No, 2-0.
1: I think it was 2-0. But, like, yeah, I texted you in that game. I was like, yeah, they already just scored, and they're getting jiggy with it on the attack. Like, that's exactly what it was like. Like, every little – like, talk about soccer being a beautiful game. Like, Spain really lived up to that description. Like,
0: yeah,
1: they were passing the ball up the field, like,
0: and I mean, you
1: beautifully.
0: You kind of forget, so the way that soccer is being set up now, which I think is a great way for them to do it, is, you know, they've isolated that – you know, the World Cup every 4 years gets soccer's major attention, but every 2 years in between those 4 years is the Euro Championship and the South America, pretty much the American Championship, because lately they've invited North American teams now. But it's pretty much the South American Championship and the European Championship. That happens every 4 years, but, you know, it's pretty much every 2 years you're getting major soccer competition. And Spain won that Euro title in 2024, and Argentina won the South America title in 2024.
1: So they've been the best two teams in the world
0: for the last
1: in theory,
0: 2 years
1: on paper.
0: Yeah. They were actually supposed to play each other this year, earlier in the year, in like a friendly, because they had both won those. But I was reading about it; they canceled it due to like their Iran war and stuff. And I was just like, what does that have to?
1: As the kids would say, that's cap. Like, the organizations both were like, this might not be in our best interest to play this game.
0: Right.
1: And both so, probably had reservations.
0: And it ended up working out.
1: Each side will say it was the other side that canceled, but both probably had reservations. Both probably exhaled a little bit when the contract was void.
0: Right. I mean, because you think about it, it's like, if you're going to have that competition, have it in 2024. Don't have it this year.
1: Yeah.
0: For two teams that won in 2024, like, it's 2 years later. But
1: no, I mean, you should play the game.
0: So this, you know, in 2 years, we're probably, you know, not everyone that, you know, most people are going to get excited for the Euro 2028 and the Copa America 2028, you know, because it's fresh soccer. But I think FIFA's setting that up every 2 years to get, like, major soccer competitions. Like, that's a good move by them to kind of keep the momentum of, I mean, in America at least. Like, if they keep inviting America to that Copa America tournament, it's good for us and good, you know, to kind of expand the game.
1: Worldwide. Well, I mean, America's still a top 16 team in the world.
0: Yeah.
1: So, you know, the World Cup final, to me, is the best team in the world right now in Spain versus the best player in the world that Messi. For some time, which is Lionel Messi.
0: Right.
1: And that makes a lot of sense.
0: Yeah.
1: Because Argentina, when you watch them play, they're not the biggest, they're not the fastest, but they carry themselves like a team that thinks and is confident that they're going to win.
0: Kind of like Brazil back in the day or something.
1: Yeah, more like the Patriots with Tom Brady.
0: Yeah, yeah.
1: The college rugby team I played on. You just like, you get to this point as a team, as a group, where you're just like, we're going to win. Like, it doesn't matter who we're playing.
0: Yeah.
1: And it doesn't matter what time is on the clock. It doesn't matter who the ref is. Like, it doesn't matter. Yeah. We're going to win.
0: If Argentina had went up 1-0 against England, they wouldn't have gone in a defensive shell.
1: Yeah.
0: They would have kept attacking.
1: Yeah. So, you know, you get to a point like that with a team, and that can happen for a variety of reasons. And in this case, Argentina, you know, it's Lionel Messi, and these guys practice with him every day. And, you know, he makes everybody better around him in a lot of ways. He's 39 years old. He's seen it all. This 24-year-old kid from England who's towering over Messi, telling him he ain't nothing.
0: Yeah.
1: Right? I mean, that's a bad idea, man.
0: Yeah.
1: Like,
0: don't wake the line.
1: Yeah. Like, why would you do that? And, yeah. And you know, in English, the English culture of towards, I've realized that this World Cup, you know, because Messi never played in the Premier League, there's this attitude from the English population and English players, like, towards Messi where he's overrated.
0: But he did, like, grow up with Barcelona, which is like...
1: But I didn't realize that till this World Cup. Even the announcers let their bias leak
0: That's
1: through.
0: Right.
1: Yeah.
0: Me and you were talking outside of the show. You're like, it's kind of funny listening to the American announcer. Or
1: not the British, the English announcers, they reference how small Messi is. Yeah. It's a lot of backhanded compliments. Yeah. And then I think that feeds... You know, this young man from England doing that, where he's like, you know what? Because he's a kid. So he's just echoing what he's heard his whole life, which is like, but at the end of the day, dude, you're way overrated. We're up 1-0. So you know what? You're about to go home. Refs can't save you this time. Trying to like NBA it.
0: Yeah.
1: you know what I mean? And it's like, dude, this guy's a multiple time champion.
0: Right.
1: Like, I don't know why Lionel Messi never played in the Premier League, what his reasoning was. But, like, it developed this attitude towards him in England and I think around Europe that, like, he's overrated because he never competed in the Premier League.
0: It's not like he didn't play top flight international soccer.
1: But if there was a guy that, if say, American football was played at a high level broader than the NFL, yeah. If the NFL was like the Premier League and there was a dude that was known as one of the best in the world, if not the best in the world, that only played in, like, the Canadian League, I think Americans would develop an attitude towards that player a lot, too. Like, yeah, but at the end of the day, though, you don't know about the darkness. Like, you don't know what we do out here.
0: Right.
1: And that could be wrong.
0: Yeah.
1: Like, you could be wrong.
0: Yeah, or, like, when they saw Jokic, they're just like, look at this guy. And
1: yeah.
0: They're like, wait, he's like... He's like amazing. I don't believe it.
1: I mean, I did it with Shohei Ohtani when we started talking about Shohei Ohtani 2 years before, because you thought you assumed he was just going to be on the Yankees. So you were talking about Shohei Ohtani like 2 years before he came to the Angels. You were bringing him up. You're like, yeah, the Yankees are going to get this guy. He's like the Babe Ruth of Japan. Like, and so I started looking him up, and I was very much like, this guy's not going to be good against American SEC baseball. I was convinced.
0: Because they were like, he's like going to pitch, for sure going to pitch, and for sure going to hit.
1: And I was like, absolutely not.
0: No one's ever done that?
1: Absolutely
0: like,
1: not.
0: Babe Ruth did it like 100 years ago, and it's like strictly one race of people.
1: I was like, absolutely not, dude. And then I didn't really think much of it other than just talking down about Shohei Ohtani, knowing nothing about him.
0: Yeah.
1: And as a diehard A's fan, I was at the Coliseum a lot when they were playing the Angels, and I've said this on the show before. You know, he steps in the box and in Coliseum, you can get pretty close for pretty cheap.
0: Yeah.
1: I'm like, this guy's massive. Like,
0: huge, yeah.
1: He looks like a elite samurai warrior, like exactly as he's advertised.
0: Right.
1: And back then, he wasn't raking and he wasn't shoving on the mound. I saw him pitch early on, throw bullpens. He looked okay.
0: Yeah.
1: You know what I mean? He'd go 3-4 innings and come out, giving up only a couple runs, you know, a lot of walks, right? Not too many strikeouts. And then, you know, he'd get on base a lot, and he'd run the bases, and I was like, damn, this guy's really fast. He's like a leadoff.
0: Yeah, he was known for, like, stealing bases.
1: I know, he was early on.
0: Yeah, yeah.
1: And I remember, fanboys that, like, were all about Shohei would push back when I'd say things like, yeah, dude, he's going to go down as, like, one of the greatest leadoff hitters ever. And I remember a couple different times, like, non-baseball guys who just like thought they knew game would be like, oh, dude, he's going to bat 3-4. Like, I'm like, no, I don't know. Like, seeing him live, like, it doesn't make any sense, first of all, taking the ABs away from him. Like, you should have him at the top of the lineup because he gets on base a lot.
0: Right.
1: And, dude, the guy might be the fastest player on the field. You have this image in your head of, like a slugger or something. But
0: and he's, like, you know, low-key been in the league now for about 8-9 years.
1: I was going to say a decade, dude. Because these days in the Coliseum were, like, 2017, 2018.
0: And I remember when he came, it was like, oh, maybe he can pitch. But, he's not going to pitch, you know, like Travis Hunter, where it's like, oh, that's cute. You want to play both sides of the ball? Well,
1: after
0: a couple of years, they're going to find what you do well and just have you stick to that. And it's pretty crazy that, like you said, when he came over, he wasn't the best hitter, wasn't the best pitcher, but he did both well enough to, like, work on it and to where now he's, like, one of the best hitters in the game and one of the best pitchers in the National League.
1: Yeah, but for me, I remember, you know, seeing him early on when he got to the majors in small crowds in a big stadium against good Oakland teams. And
0: that's pretty cool that you got to see him live.
1: He'd take a walk, dude. He'd walk on like 6 pitches, and then there'd be a base knock, and he'd go from first to third so fast. He'd have such a good jump on the ball. Maybe it was a hit and run, whatever. You know, he'd have such a good jump on the ball, and he'd fly to third. And I remember sitting there, you know, my wife, like, talking to me and stuff, and I'm just, like, not hearing anything else. Just, like, did anybody else just see this guy run?
0: Flash.
1: Like, he just got to first to third in a blink of an eye. Like, and with those long strides, so.
0: And moving to the Dodgers really kind of cemented his legacy because now he's front and center with that kind of publicity.
1: He knows that. You know. He went to the Angels because he wanted to play with Mike Trout. Because when he came in the league, Mike Trout was already a Hall of Famer, and he was like 27 years old.
0: Yeah.
1: And I think everybody assumed Mike Trout was going to win a couple World
0: and
1: Series.
0: And Pujols was on that team.
1: But you know what? The Angels are so lucky that Mike Trout is such a loyal-natured person because the Angels' baseball operations are so, so bad. They are so bad at baseball stuff. Good at the business side. They have a beautiful stadium. Their fan experience is very good. Baseball-wise, they are terrible.
0: This is Mike Trout's 15th year.
1: That's wild.
0: In the league.
1: Yeah.
0: One playoff series, and it was a sweep.
1: They've had 15 years to do something, and they paired him with one of the other greatest players of all time, Shohei Ohtani, and they couldn't do anything.
0: Right.
1: They're losing to
0: Oakland.
1: And
0: if they played their cards right, they probably could have kept both of them.
1: They were losing to Oakland on a team that had the salary of one of those guys.
0: Yeah.
1: Like,
0: and they had the benefit of the doubt that every April, if they started off like 500, it'd be like, ooh, look out for the Angels. And then they'd crater.
1: Right.
0: You know?
1: No, their baseball operations are terrible, but their business operations are good enough where, like you said, they make SportsCenter.
0: Yeah.
1: People kind of talk about them.
0: It's a nice field.
1: It's a very nice field. It's right over there in Anaheim by Disneyland.
0: Yeah.
1: Like, people talk about the Angels like they're relevant, and in reality, baseball-wise, they are so far from relevant and have been pretty much their entire existence.
0: Yeah.
1: Yeah, but just to round off the World Cup, so we were basically saying, like, I kind of get why English culture and the England team might have been a bit big league towards Messi.
0: Spain beat England in that Euro 2 years ago in the final.
1: I remember. I watched it at Fox and Goose.
0: Yeah. I don't remember that. But
1: I watched it really well. I showed up in my Tottenham Hotspur hat, and my friend who's a big English, he's from England, soccer fan, Rich, he was like, dude, I knew that we were going to lose when you showed up in the Hotspur hat.
0: No, it's a nice hat.
1: Well, because they're like the Cowboys of... So he just he was like, that'd be like if the NFL like all stars were playing against like the European all stars and you showed up in a cowboy hat.
0: Hey man, take it easy.
1: I'm just saying that's what he said. That's what
0: we got it the first time. Right?
1: It's just like, nah, dude. It's like that's but just
0: it's
1: bad karma
0: for England to think, hey, we played Spain 2 years ago. They're waiting for us in the final of the World Cup.
1: No wonder
0: they're thinking like, oh yeah, we just got to beat Argentina. Like, we're the second best team in Europe.
1: English people were feeling it, dude.
0: Yeah,
1: they were feeling it, and specifically with Messi. Talking through that with you just now really made me realize, like, I could see how you could get there with that attitude towards him. Because you see the clips of that kid riling Messi up. You kind of saw what was going on the field, and you're like, what a moron.
0: Right.
1: You know, thinking about how the English team was treating him.
0: Yeah.
1: But really, now that I've thought about it through this conversation, like, I totally get how you would get there.
0: Well, that's good, because I did like 20 minutes of research on this, and I was like, oh, really? And I was like, oh, this is cool. Because first I was like, all right, we're just going to mention World Cup. And then I started looking into it. I was like, oh, wait.
1: Well, no, it's the World Cup.
0: Spain beat England? Like, I didn't know that. And I was like, just kind of like, oh, okay. And then, you know, like you said, you see over kind of people's reactions and seeing the England-Argentina where by the way they played and kind of the reaction after the game, they really thought that they were just going to kind of handle Argentina. Getting the first one was probably the hardest. Once we crossed that hump, we got them, you know?
1: Yeah, and then the manager made that decision, like I said, to sit and play defense.
0: Right.
1: You're in, like, essentially like a soccer version of a you know, cover two shell, like deep prevent kind of defense. You know, and again, I think that maybe there was a thought there, like, I like our chances with counterattack, you know, like if Harry Kane or this kid, Jude, gets on a break, I like their speed and size against whoever Argentina's going to have back. So maybe we, you know, if we sit, play defense and we get a break and we go up 2-0, then the game's over.
0: It's not necessarily wrong to have that strategy either. Yeah. It's not like they blew it. They just got too defensive.
1: Well, remember when England was playing with the lead against Mexico?
0: Yeah.
1: Even when Mexico had 11 when England was down to 10.
0: Yeah.
1: There was a few counterattacks by England out of that prevent.
0: Right.
1: Where they almost put another one in the net on Mexico.
0: I remember that, yeah.
1: Like, so that's kind of how they play.
0: Maybe they're just like Mexico, Argentina, all the same stuff.
1: I think it has to do with speed and size. Yeah. I think they felt like, well, if the ball leaks out, our speed and size is going to take over here really quickly.
0: Right.
1: So, yeah, the final's on Sunday.
0: 12 o'clock.
1: Well, that's the best time for global.
0: Right, yeah, yeah.
1: Right, because that would be what in Europe?
0: Like 8 or 9 o'clock.
1: Perfect.
0: Yeah.
1: Yeah, no one's going to work on Monday.
0: Nope.
1: Yeah.
0: No, that makes sense. And the final's in New York City, so.
1: Of course. Yeah.
0: So it'd be 3 o'clock over there, so that's not even that bad.
1: Yeah, if you can make it in New York, you make it anywhere. But, yeah, Spain's got a 60% chance to win.
0: Really?
1: So yeah, Vegas is siding with the better team. But, you know, old school football coaches love to say, like, you know, you got to look at players. You don't look at plays. You know, meaning like when you need a play,
0: right?
1: You don't think about plays. You think about players.
0: Yeah, because at the end of the day, players make plays.
1: You could graduate that thought to when you need a win, side with the players.
0: Yeah,
1: you know, just like side with the better quarterback. Yeah, right? It's usually what it comes down to.
0: And coming into this tournament, Spain was the number one betting favorite. They were 4.5.
1: Yeah, they
0: to
1: were.
0: One.
1: They were. Yeah.
0: Argentina was fifth, so right. They were 9-1.
1: Yeah.
0: Argentina's defending champions. So
1: yeah.
0: It kind of feels like, I mean, it's been a whole month, probably over a month. This World Cup's been going on for a long time, but it's nice.
1: It's a major tournament.
0: But it's nice that, you know, at the end of the day, you know, more often than not, it's not like a crapshoot. The best teams kind of rise to the top and end up playing each other. So,
1: yeah, again, best player versus best team. And if I was a betting man, I would probably side with the better player, personally. I just feel like... Again,
0: especially with those odds, it sounds like it'd be pretty nice if you took Argentina.
1: I think Argentina's roster is thinking, we're not going to lose this game.
0: Yeah.
1: We have the best player in the world. And
0: might come down to PKs or something.
1: It could. Neither of the semis did.
0: Yeah. And Argentina, ever since the knockout round started, I feel like they've had to come back in every game. So if they get down early, don't even worry about it because they'll at least...
1: That's what they're thinking too.
0: Yeah.
1: Trust me.
0: They'll just be in a good position to tie it at least.
1: Yeah. There was one English analyst I heard say, like, England's soccer team and organization has been scared to win. He's like, there's a thing about, like, losing games because you're scared to lose, which as a coach, I've done that to my players. I've been so scared to lose myself that it rubs off on them and then had to reflect on that after the season. But there's also such thing as like being scared to win and playing that way. And this guy was saying that's how England has played in these major games the last 5 years. It feels like they're scared to win. They don't know what to do with the lead. They panic.
0: Right.
1: Versus like instead of sitting and playing defense after you go up 1-0 when it'd been a good game, go out and run, dude.
0: Yeah, really beat them.
1: You know,
0: go up 2-0.
1: Yeah, exactly.
0: Die on the sword. You know, instead of like kind of taking a step back and waiting for your counter opportunity. All that's doing is just giving Argentina 30 minutes to figure out a way to get the ball in the net
1: once,
0: you know. Maybe if you're up 2-0, get real defensive. But if you're up 1-0, like, you should probably just keep the – but what do I know? I don't know much about soccer strategy, so that's a common thing.
1: Neither of us do.
0: Yeah.
1: I mean, neither of us do at the end of the day. Like, again, you know, I played a sport that was born from soccer at a high enough level where I think I kind of get it. And I've always enjoyed watching soccer and – you know, and I just, before we completely move off soccer, I want to, anybody that listens to our show every week, the handful of people, I want to be clear about exactly what I was saying last week. You know, Chuck's point was pretty clear, like, well, you know, the people are going to be more interested in soccer and therefore it should get better in America. And that's not true, right? That's true. My point is simply that you need to create a system –
0: Yeah.
1: That gives the maximum amount of access to the sport of soccer to all American kids, including kids in inner cities,
0: yeah,
1: where our best athletes tend to live, in high dense population areas where basketball players come out of. You need to, yes, have more interest in it generally nationally. Yes, sure, sure.
0: Yeah.
1: That's necessary. But the systems need to be put in place in America if you want to get serious,
0: right,
1: and break the top 10.
0: And there's more people playing soccer in America than there's playing people playing soccer in Belgium. So it's like,
1: right, just based on numbers. Yeah,
0: just based on population.
1: But their cream really rises.
0: Exactly.
1: You know, there's a young man on the Davis High football team that I never saw him play soccer. He looks like Cristiano Ronaldo. And, yeah, apparently he loves soccer, and that was his main sport. And he came out for football last year, and he just fell in love with running routes, dude.
0: Oh, nice.
1: Like, he just loves playing receiver, and he had a good enough year. He's going to play varsity this year. And he's been hitting the weight room hard, and he's super talented, and he's quiet and about his business, and he's got, like, D1 kind of vibes. Like, and, you know, I don't know how good he was at soccer if he could have made the Davis High soccer team, because from my understanding, it's really hard to do that, and it can be very political, or at least it's accused to be pretty political. But, yeah, I mean, I look at him, and I'm like, yeah, you definitely look like you should have, like, a little string backpack on and, like, some little soccer cleats and,
0: right,
1: and be, you know, using your feet. But, like, he runs routes. You know, he's got really good feet, and his hands are coming along. And, yeah, he easily could play it, you know, in college if he has a good year this year.
0: And, I mean, soccer is probably the most popular it's ever been in this country. So it's like,
1: I mean, it's only gotten more popular. But, again, if you want to compete,
0: right, with, to your point,
1: with Belgium, Spain, Argentina, England, yeah, France, Norway, if you want to compete with those teams, those tiny little countries compared to us, you're going to have systems in place. And the, yeah, root of that system, this is what I was trying to say last week, the roots of that entire system needs to be in getting as many American kids access to soccer for free,
0: right,
1: as possible. Because right now, generally, after a certain age, pretty early on, only upper middle

0: But
1: some
0: start,
1: guy
0: but
1: that
0: start,
1: thinks like Anthony Edwards, but where he's just got like a chip on his shoulder, like plays with an edge, or like you said, Kobe that one time.
0: Chris
1: like,
0: Paul could be Lionel Messi.
1: Yeah, yeah, Chris Paul
0: could be Lionel Messi.
1: Right.
0: Though his attitude, the way he thinks, like.
1: But if your model is the same model as AAU basketball and travel ball baseball, it's
0: not
1: like,
0: going to happen.
1: It's not going to. You have to find that way where you're different.
0: That's all I was saying. Yeah. So yeah, like it'd be great if there's more interest. Like when we were winning games at Sierra College, there was a lot of guys that got cut from the basketball team that would come out to the rugby team because like they heard we were like good and they were like looking for another sport, and it was just like too late. It was too weird to them. They didn't want to be lifted in the lineouts.
1: Oh,
0: like, you know, the contact was a little much for them. Like, I think maybe they played high school football, and like rugby's not really any more violent than high school football can be. It just is different. You know, like, it's just a different style.
1: Yeah.
0: The way the contact is just different.
1: Yeah, you wouldn't even care. Like, rugby's not violent. It's very like it's a contact sport.
0: It's very violent.
1: And it could get, but it, not like violent, like where you're like launching like as a human missile, like at someone's knee or something. There's always like kind of like
0: there's a time and a place for everything. It's violent in a different way.
1: Yeah.
0: It's more large air. It's like larger space violent. Football's smaller space violent.
1: And like urgency violent, where it's like you said one time, you're like, the point of football is I can't let you get one more yard than where you're currently at.
0: Yeah.
1: Rugby is like, okay, I can bring you down over time.
0: Yeah.
1: And it's not that big a deal.
0: Yeah, but that's not, yes, that's true. And I've said that my whole life, but that's not generally the mentality of a rugby player.
1: Yeah.
0: The general mentality is you're going to go backwards.
1: Okay.
0: Right. But right, it's not like my point of bringing that up is if I'm 180 pounds on the rugby field and there's a 250 pound guy running full speed at me, I can shift my tackling strategy to more of, well, if I have to like take this at an angle where he's going to drag me, then it's not like I'm getting benched.
1: Yeah.
0: But ultimately, like, good tackling coaches that coach rugby players at a high level will say, no, you have to get over that. You have to go and meet them.
1: Yeah.
0: Just like in football.
1: Yeah, you have to make that contact your contact.
0: Yeah, so it's definitely really violent. It's just violent in, like, larger spaces.
1: Yeah.
0: And football's violent in, like, a phone booth.
1: Yeah.
0: Is how I describe it.
1: Right.
0: You know, football's a little more hand work.
1: And when you throw pads on, it just makes people feel kind of more...
0: Kind of, yeah.
1: Susceptible, like, I'm going to just fly around here.
0: Yeah, kind of. Kind of. But, yeah, we'll see Sunday what the result is. Like I said, if I would bet on the player, not the team, but Spain sure did look pretty good. So
1: yeah, I'm betting favorite coming into it. European champions, they probably, you know, what'd you say? They're, what, 6-1 to win the game?
0: No, 60%. So 60%. Like, yeah, they're like 2-1.
1: Oh, okay.
0: Yeah.
1: So, you know, still the slight bang favorite, but, you know, I bet a lot of money is going on Argentina because what you said, the players over the
0: line. Well, the line might, if the line moves, then maybe. Yeah.
1: Yeah.
0: You want to finish with any baseball? I mean,
1: yeah,
0: I don't.
1: Let's do it.
0: I mean, you know, the A's again are free falling. Nothing much has changed. They fired Scott Emerson.
1: He's a third base coach?
0: No.
1: A hitting coach?
0: Pitching coach.
1: Pitching coach.
0: Yeah, because I've said.
1: I was going to get there eventually.
0: I've said all year.
1: Yeah, that's true. Yeah.
0: Their issue is pitching. They haven't, right. You know, since they fire sold the last core of players 4 years ago, their pitching just has not caught up. And, you know, defense is where everything starts. So, you know, in baseball, defense is pitching. So, you know, you need you can have as many young, talented hitters and position players as you want, but if you can't get outs and throw strikes, you're not going to win games. You know, it's just too many holes to fill, too many problems to cover up if you can't get outs and throw strikes, and that's essentially what's been going on the last 3 years. So they fired Scott Emerson, who was the pitching coach for about a decade. I mean, he did some really good stuff. He was a, you know, major league pitcher before he went into the A's organization and then worked his way up as the major league pitching coach. So I get the move because, like I just said, he's had, you know, some of these younger guys. He's had this window of time since the last fire sale. He's had 3.5 years or so to develop guys, and he hasn't really done that. They also play in a little league park.
1: Yeah,
0: they don't play in the Coliseum, so he had to change, you know, how he's coaching guys to pitch at least a little bit, because, you know, the Coliseum had a lot of foul territory. You know, if you were a fly ball pitcher, You had a lot of success in the Coliseum. You know,
1: yeah.
0: Mike Fiers comes to mind. You remember Mike Fiers?
1: Yeah.
0: Did not have a lot of success outside of Oakland. He came to

0: Oakland, and he was our ace for a couple years.
1: So much foul ground at the Coliseum.
0: Because Mike Fiers could throw to contact, and he got a lot of pop-ups, a lot of fly balls, and there was a lot of foul territory. You know, playing at night there, the ball comes down pretty quick, you know, when the marine layer's over. So, you know, Scott Emerson coached in that situation for a long time. So there's a lot of, you know, there's a lot of arguments for that he kind of got the shaft. But I don't mind the move. And they promoted the AA pitching coach. He's going to work with the current A's bullpen coach. They're going to kind of co-do it, but they're going to let the AA pitching coach take over. And I forget his name right now, but he was on that World Series winning Nationals team. He was a pitcher on that team.
1: Oh, okay. And that wasn't that long ago.
0: 2019. So he's probably a younger guy. He probably knows a little bit more modern
1: Tyler Clipper.
0: Pitching approach. No, it's a Latino name.
1: Oh, okay.
0: But I kind of like that move. I think maybe they kind of said, you know what, like, obviously Scott's getting the raw end of the deal here. But, like, no, I think maybe they looked at, like, I think a lot of it had to do with this double-A pitcher. A pitching coach was, like, a young, hot talent that was going to get poached if they didn't make a move, too. So
1: kind of worked out.
0: Yeah. You know, I think it was a win-win. It was like, you know, we got to make a change, something with the pitching staff, and we can't make the change with pitchers. We've reshuffled the deck, as you put it last week, multiple times now. So Dan Hubbs is the bullpen coach. He's going to be the intern coach, but they're also promoting Javi Guerrero.
1: Oh.
0: Javi Guerrero. Will take over. He came up from AA Midland, the Midland Rockhounds.
1: Okay.
0: So he's probably, you know, I'll look at his age right now, but I'll bet you he's
1: on that 2019 team. He's probably like 42 or something.
0: Yeah. Yeah.
1: Maybe younger.
0: No, he's probably in his 30s.
1: Yeah.
0: And if he's in his 30s, then he came up, you know, pitching approach wise with these guys. Yeah, he's 40 on the dot.
1: Oof,
0: yeah.
1: All
0: right. He was an October kid from Texas. So, yeah, I mean, that means he came up with a little bit more of a modern approach to pitching than probably Scott Emerson did, who's probably closer to 60. So I like the move. Kurtz gave a great interview during the All-Star Week to more national media guys where he talked about how he really does believe that the next 5 years will be really good for the A's with how much talent they have. They did shake up the roster a lot. They cut a lot of like veteran guys that were getting playing time, like two or three of them. And they promoted Tommy White. I don't know if you remember him. He was like the third baseman for those LSU teams with like Skeens.
1: Oh, okay.
0: Yeah, Tommy Tanks, they call him. And he's been raking all through the A's organization, but there hasn't been room for him. So they made some tweaks. And so he'll come up and get some at-bats now. They're just kind of going full like.
1: Yeah.
0: Like, I don't think the lineup's going to be an issue, but they're going to need to, you know, like you might have to look at moving like a Langoliers or something, honestly, for some pitching. Yeah. Like you're probably going to have to give up. It's not going to be
1: Kurtz. He's probably their best.
0: I hope it's not Kurtz because I do believe Kurtz is generational, but
1: not, you know, yet, at least.
0: Well, I just believe in baseball.
1: I think Kurtz is going to be their selling point in Vegas. Like, come see Nick Kurtz.
0: I agree with that. And I also think, like, baseball strategy wise, like, if I have options, I'm building a team, I'm building a lineup.
1: Yeah.
0: Around a dominant first baseman, a lefty first baseman who bats left, bats at the top of the lineup, and defensively is sound.
1: Could win a gold glove at first.
0: That's exactly, because that makes your whole infield better defense.
1: They deal with Pujols, Maguire. I mean, go down the list. So.
0: Yeah. No, I just think in any baseball context,
1: Giambi.
0: I always catch myself, if I'm building a lineup, I'm trying to build it around a first baseman.
1: Yeah.
0: Like, if I got a kid I like that's like, he's like, I like third base. I'm kind of like, yeah, I'm going to put you first and like play a little.
1: Well, learn how to play first, because when you get older.
0: You know, if you play third, you can play first.
1: Yeah. But I mean, like, get comfortable.
0: Unless you're soft.
1: And don't a lot of catchers move to first base too.
0: Right.
1: Bryce Harper moved to first base because to kind of preserve.
0: Who? I'm just kidding.
1: Preserve his career.
0: Bryce who?
1: I'm just kidding. Giants and A's both have the same record.
0: I know. I told you, dude. A fun bet would have been about a week ago.
1: I wonder if any, when you're in Vegas at the end of the month, if you can bet on that somehow.
0: I mean, I don't want to, because I don't think I would want to bet on the A's. I'm not going to sit there and root for the Giants to pass them, but I think it's, I mean, the Giants should, like, over, you know, they, like, the Giants have, what, three high-paid starting pitchers for now, unless they move them?
1: Yeah.
0: They got Robbie Ray, Logan Webb.
1: I mean, they're just trying to sell their garlic fries, dude.
0: We've talked about it. But I think, like, the Giants have spent enough money on the field where, like, they should be able to not finish dead last. Like,
1: yeah.
0: The A's are still in this position, like we're saying. They're building up to go to Vegas. Yeah. And the break glass in case of emergency thing here is the pitching. That's the situation that's brewing. Because it's like they've done a great job, like they always do, with their minor league system developing position players. But they're not – the pitching is bad, dude.
1: Yeah.
0: It's not spoken good right now.
1: Spoken like a true A's fan, 41-55, and you're like, no, this is how we're going to get Giants fans, 41-55, and they're like, we need to burn it all to the ground. I don't know what's going on. Everyone needs to go, because usually they're like around 500. For them to be 14 well, that, years and, under 500, and that's kind of a...
0: And that's why the A's, I tell that to a lot of my dear friends or Giants fans, I tell this to them all the time. The A's fit my style more because I like to watch baseball every single day.
1: Yeah.
0: And I can watch it on mute. I can, you know, I can watch it while I'm cooking. And the record's great. I love when the A's are winning, but like watching guys develop, following guys coming up, I like that about the A's. That it's always something fresh. Right. It never gets stale.
1: Yeah.
0: And if you root for a big market team that, you know, has a good business side, like the Angels we talked about, it's not just the Giants. It's like teams like the Angels.
1: A lot of teams.
0: Like, to me, that would just get so stale and boring, dude.
1: Yeah.
0: Like, look at the Mariners. Like, how is that fun? Like, okay, so you have one fun year with the big dumper guy. You're like, oh, yeah, dude, we got a guy. This year he's batting, like, less than 100.
1: Yeah.
0: It's over already.
1: Right.
0: Like.
1: And, like, they've had two good years in 25
0: years. Yeah, but they pay guys. I mean, God forbid the A's don't pay guys to laugh at them. But, exactly. Like, the Mariners pay guys to get them nowhere.
1: Right.
0: So baseball's funny like that to me, where it's like I'd rather watch a, you know, it's like I like coaching the freshman team. It's new guys every year.
1: Yeah, you put in the work,
0: and then you watch them grow up.
1: Yeah,
0: that's all I'm doing with the A's.
1: It's developmental. real quick to round off baseball. So just to show you the difference in divisions, A's are 41-55. They're only 8 games back of the division lead. Giants are 41-55. They're 19.5 games back.
0: Yeah.
1: Dodgers are the best record in baseball, 61-36. The season resumes tomorrow. 5 teams in the American League have a winning record, and 5 teams in the National League have a losing record. So it's just like kind of out.
0: But then the American League dominated the All-Star game.
1: Yeah, American League won the All-Star game 4-0. 10 total hits in the game, 3 by the National League. So that's why I love baseball All-Star game, because it's like football All-Star game, it's terrible.
0: Langoliers played well in the All-Star game. Kurtz didn't, he made it, but he didn't play.
1: Yeah.
0: Your boy Ben Rice.
1: Yeah, Ben Rice and Cody Bellinger, MVP.
0: Oh, that's right. Bellinger's on the Yankees, too. That's funny.
1: Back-to-back
0: ribbies. But this guy still sat over here and rolled his eyes at me when I said that he was saying that Shohei Ohtani was going to end up on the Yankees. Like, that was a crazy claim. You were saying that for, like, a year. That's the only reason why I heard about him.
1: 2017 was a fun year, so, yeah, that sounds about right. I was like, dude, baby bombers and this Ohtani kid?
0: Yeah.
1: Yeah.
0: That's what I mean,
1: sounds
0: too.
1: Like something I would have said.
0: Like, that's why, like, you know, I tried to, like, moonlight as a Dodgers fan when I was bitter about the A's leaving, and I just can't do it for the same reason.
1: You gave it a solid run.
0: No, I tried. Like a week. I tried. No, it was like a couple months. I tried.
1: Did you buy a hat?
0: Tawny and I went, no, because I got a bunch of Davis high hats that are close enough.
1: Yeah.
0: Tawny and I went and rooted for the Dodgers against the Giants at the Giants Stadium. Like, I was, like, chirping. I was, like, chirping people. Like, and then, like, I just couldn't do it. I was like,
1: people listening to us just turn off the radio.
0: No, like,
1: that's it.
0: Like, the Dodgers fans were like, not my people. Yeah. I was like, I can't do this. All right, we got to get out of here.
1: Well, I don't even know if we have an outro song.
0: Come on, man. You got to cue that up.
1: Yeah.
0: You got to get better at your job over there, dude.
1: Hey, I'm already.
0: I talk enough for both of us. You have no excuses. You could have cued it up.
1: Oh, my bad, dude. Yeah. My bad.
0: Terrible.
1: I got something.
0: Terrible.
1: Same one as last week. Keep your eye on sports. We'll do the same, and we'll catch you next week. Take care.

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0: Welcome back to Mapping Healthcare in Davis, California, where a medic with a map explores healthcare around the world, highlights people who improve it, and shares what we can learn from them. This is your host, Dr. Sheikh. A sepsis alert is a computer warning used in hospitals to help spot a serious infection early. It tells doctors and nurses, this patient might be getting very sick from an infection, so they act quickly. A large hospital rolled out a new sepsis alert. It was evidence-based, backed by national guidelines. Hospital leaders talked about it as a game-changer to catch sepsis earlier and save lives. The email messages about the alert went out, but on the hospital floors, it felt different. Clinicians were already juggling multiple alerts, constant interruptions, and heavy workloads. And this new sepsis alert, it was just one more pop-up. Sometimes useful, often not, and easy to override. The numbers started to tell a story. Alerts were being ignored more than 70% of the time. Clinician response times did not improve, and outcomes for sepsis stayed the same. From the leadership perspective, the question was, why aren't people complying? From the frontline clinician perspective, the question was, why does this feel disconnected from reality? It wasn't that the healthcare staff didn't care about sepsis. It was that no one had really connected the tool to their daily workflow and their clinical judgment. There were no real feedback loops. Concerns about false alarms never reached decision makers. Different clinical units interpreted expectations differently. And most importantly, the staff didn't feel comfortable pushing back openly. Eventually, hospital leaders realized the problem wasn't the alert. It was the conversation around it. Or actually, the lack of a conversation. The intervention didn't fail because it lacked evidence. It failed because it lacked personal meaning. In healthcare, it's not enough for a message to be sent. It has to be felt, or it won't be heard. When they relaunched the initiative, they did something different. They told real patient stories, invited frontline clinicians into redesign, and listened and adapted quickly. And they made sure every layer of leadership was saying the same thing, in the same way. The alert became not an interruption, but a signal that their staff trusted. We invest millions in technology. We redesign workflows. We publish protocols grounded in the best available evidence. And yet, so many improvement efforts quietly stall or never fully take hold, not because the idea was wrong, but because the message didn't land. Somewhere between the boardroom and the bedside, communication broke down and frontline teams were left to interpret change on their own. Today, we're joined by Camilla Covello, co-founder of Quality Global Alliance, a healthcare accreditation and quality improvement organization in Brazil. We explore communication gaps in healthcare leadership and what the evidence actually tells us about why quality improvement in healthcare fails and how we can get it right. Camilla, welcome to Mapping Healthcare.
1: Thank you, Fad. I'm very happy to be here.
0: So you have a background in communications and healthcare management, and you have more than 20 years of experience in healthcare leadership and strategic communication. So that's what we'll be focusing on today. We often hear about underfunding, staff shortages, problems with technology when health improvement efforts fail. But communication, that's how priorities are framed, how change is explained, and how feedback circulates in an organization or a group can quietly make or break these initiatives. So let's start by trying to understand why this issue is still under-recognized, this issue of communication in healthcare. From your perspective, why does communication remain such a persistent blind spot in leadership?
1: So here's what makes communication so easy to miss, okay? When it fails, it almost never gets recorded as a communication failure. So it gets recorded as medication error, wrong site surgery, a patient who left without understanding the diagnosis. The communication is the first thing to break and the last thing anyone writes down. So on top of that, communication doesn't trigger anything. So an abnormal lab value, for instance, sets off an alarm, drug interaction flashes on the screen, two people misunderstanding each other makes no sound at all. So that's why leadership manages what alarms, but not always what doesn't alarm. Last weekend, I was giving a class to surveyors of my organization, and I was talking about communication in accreditation. I began the class saying the invisible criteria, because it seems invisible, but it shouldn't be.
0: That's a really good point. You know, when communication fails, it fails quietly. You mentioned the important point about it not being recorded as the problem, and I can see how that might slip by. And other more convenient or more prominent issues might be named as the cause of the breakdown in the healthcare initiative. So those are really good points. And many of our listeners have likely seen projects that really look perfect on paper, but they didn't really land in practice. So, a real-world example could help illustrate how communication gaps between leadership and frontline teams or across departments translate into implementation failures. So, can you share an example where a well-designed improvement initiative faltered or failed primarily because of communication breakdowns rather than technical flaws?
1: I'm going to give you three short ones, okay?
0: That'll work.
1: One, the surgical checklist. It works. It's something like everybody knows, everybody in our market knows, everywhere in the world, but it doesn't work alone. So I had one hospital that broke down the communication where the nurse didn't feel safe to talk to the physician and say, "You are marking the wrong knee." And then we saw a surgery beginning wrongly. When we asked the leadership, the surgery leadership, what was wrong, they said, "The nurse." The nurse was wrong because she didn't speak. But there was a lot of things behind it, right? Second one is one completely different. I support another hospital that installed that early warning system for patients starting to deteriorate. Secondly, excellent. Now it flagged when the patient exactly needed, ta-da-da-da-da. But the mistake was the handover. The handover wasn't well done, so the alert fired right at the shift change. The night team never really registered it. And the junior doctor didn't escalate because no one had ever told her that calling the senior at 3 in the morning was expected, not optional. The result, the patient deteriorated while the information was set there. So here's an example where the technology did its job, but the communication between people failed. And the third one, it happens a lot in my country, Brazil. So the care itself is often good. The doctor examined the patients, okay, made the right call, did the right thing. The mistake is the quality of what actually gets written in the record. Lots of people are told they need to write in the record, and everybody thinks that it's the ownership of the next one, and nobody writes it again. It doesn't come explained to the next team. So, for instance, people treat the record as paperwork, as a bureaucracy, instead of what it really is. Which is how one team tells the next team what's going on with the patient. It's not only the shift change, it's the quality of the communication that is in the record. Okay? The care happened, the record never told the story. We are dealing with people, right? So the quality of the communication needs to tell the story about the patient.
0: Those are three really good examples. And as you showed through these examples, breakdowns in communication are a leading contributor to adverse events and failed improvement efforts in healthcare. So this is a really critical issue. So looking back, what's one communication intervention that might have turned one of these cases that you described around, prevented an adverse outcome, for example, that has to do with leadership?
1: So, one change, give it an owner. If a senior leader, and I mean a clinical or executive leader, not the communications department, had taken personal ownership and run it as a two-way conversation, the result would have been completely different. That means townhouse where staff can actually challenge and ask, not just sit and listen. It means the CEO explaining the why in person more than once. It means new staff hearing from a leader on their first day, not from a slide. And above it all, it means listening. Real dialogue when with the teams and with patients, not a suggestion box or a satisfaction score. The protocol doesn't need to change. The ownership does. Same protocol, different leadership, and you get a completely different outcome. The leaders usually give the communication ownership to the communications department, not to the leadership. And that's wrong. The communications department are specialized in communications only, not in the business, in the operation.
0: Yeah, and that's really an important point, taking on the ownership of that communication and not delegating it to a communication department. And you know, sometimes it's not just what leaders say, but how consistently their message is reinforced, how it's contradicted across levels. So I'm interested in how subtle inconsistencies in messaging can create confusion, disengagement, or even resistance among frontline clinicians. So, healthcare organizations often emphasize leadership, communication, culture. So, what does the evidence actually show about the impact of leadership communication on health outcomes?
1: This is where people assume it's all soft, right? And the evidence says exactly the opposite. In England, the King's Fund work by West and Dawson back in 2012 showed that the hospitals with higher staff engagement have lower patient mortality. Not better morale, lower mortality. And staff engagement is largely a product of how leaders lead and how they communicate what they're doing. There is a earlier work from West and colleagues drawing the same line between the way you manage people and mortality in acute hospitals. Then zoom out to the global picture. Braithwaite and colleagues in BMC Medicine 2020 described what they call 60-30-10 challenge, where around 6% of care is delivered in line with the evidence, about 30% is waste. And roughly 10% is outright harm. And that pattern hasn't shifted in 30 years. Throughout every wave of new technology didn't move it. Leadership, culture, and communication are what move it.
0: Yeah, and you know, when you talk about leadership communication, there's always a point brought up about psychological safety. So basically, if healthcare staff don't feel safe to speak up to leaders, share data, or challenge assumptions, even the best design interventions can fail or stall. So I'd love your take on how communication and not just leadership strategy or organizational strategy shape whether improvement efforts truly take hold.
1: So they are inseparable. Communication only works when people feel safe enough to actually say what they see. I gave those examples before, and you can see, I think it's two of them have a pattern of safety, the person and the people being safe, right, to speak. So Amy Edmondson at Harvard has a story that I love. She went into hospitals expecting the best teams to make fewer mistakes. And she found the reverse. The strongest teams reported more errors, not because they made more mistakes or near misses or errors, but because they felt safe enough to talk about them. So that's the whole insight. So you can design the most elegant communication plan in the world, the best strategy, okay? But if a nurse is afraid to tell a senior surgeon that something looks wrong, that plan is already dead. Psychological safety is the precondition for better outcomes in healthcare. We have been talking a lot about that here in our country. And it's something that we like to say if our organization thinks in people in the center of care, not only the patients, but also the people inside the organization.
0: And for leaders listening to this episode, recognizing failure is critical. Doing this early is really important. So, what are some signals or early warning signs that a quality improvement or healthcare improvement initiative is failing due to communication issues that leaders need to pick up?
1: There are a few phrases I listen for, and the moment I hear them, I know the initiative is in trouble, okay? The first one is that's handled by communications, as I said before. If communication has been outsourced to one department, leadership has already let go of it. The second is the leader who goes quiet. The minute things get difficult, they disappear from the conversation. They hide themselves. And the third is we have a satisfaction score, as if a number were the same thing as a dialogue. It isn't. And the fourth is it is in the report. Please read. Which usually means the improvement happened. And then diet inside a document nobody opens, right? So beyond this phrase, the signals are very concrete. Meetings where only the senior people speak, information that only ever flows downward, never back up. And the same near miss showing up again and again because no one felt safe enough to flag it in the first time.
0: Yeah, so those phrases are really great examples of early warning signs when things are failing, sort of signals to leaders for sure. And, to close our conversation, given what we know from research and high-performing organizations, if you could give healthcare leaders one evidence-informed strategy to close this communication blind spot, what would it be?
1: Wow. So make communication is a named leadership responsibility with an owner and a fixed rhythm. That's the whole strategy. Stop running it as a campaign and start governing it. In the accreditation model we work with, in the very first level of maturity in leadership is simply having a real communication plan that runs in both directions, with a leader's name attached to it. Not a communications team, a leader. Who are we speaking to? How do they speak back to us? And how often? From there, you build upward, not backward. Leaders who don't just state the values, but actually live them visibly. Genuine dialogue with patients and families, results shared openly with staff, with patients, with the community. If a leader did nothing more than the first step, name an owner and set a cadence, they would close most of the gap.
0: That's a clear message, essentially naming the leader clearly and setting that cadence for regular check-ins keeps a leader within reach of staff for sure and gives a clear message as to who they need to reach out to when issues occur. And Camilla, we've been talking about how communication shapes meaning and connection in healthcare. Those ideas show up outside the hospital walls too. And cities have their own way of communicating who they are through their food, their music, their everyday life. You live and work in São Paulo, and I've been to São Paulo with one of the ISCWA conferences was held there, so had the opportunity to appreciate the city that you live and work in. It's one of the most vibrant cultural hubs in the world. So, what are some of the experiences, flavors, or traditions that really capture the spirit of São Paulo?
1: Oh, I love that you're interested on that. I hope the people who are listening to us, if they come to São Paulo, definitely they should eat feijoada, which is Brazilian black beans, on very traditional in during Wednesdays and Saturdays. And also, we would like to go to I like to take foreign people to Mercadão, which is a huge market in São Paulo's downtown. It's beautiful. Also, what else? Oh, Japanese food here is wonderful because São Paulo has the largest Japanese community anywhere outside Japan. It's great. And also, as I experience, go to Avenida Paulista on Sunday. You can see all our mixture over there. Lots of different people doing different things. Avenida Paulista is an avenue, huge avenue in São Paulo. I think it was one of the first avenues in São Paulo. And there is museums there. And on Sundays, they close the avenue. And then you can see lots of people playing music. Also, the soccer. You should go to a soccer game. It's something very Brazilian. Doesn't matter which team. That's very, very Brazilian, and I like it, and people should go for it.
0: The experiences that you shared with us really communicate the vibrancy and the diversity of São Paulo. And I do hope people visit your beautiful city to appreciate that. So thank you so much, Camila, for taking the time to talk to me today. It's always wonderful to chat with you. You know, the two of us serve together on the board of the International Society for Quality in Healthcare, ISCWA, and I really always enjoy your insights into Latin America and its amazing place in the world of healthcare improvement. So, thanks so much, Camilla.
1: Thank you, Wolfert. It was really a pride for me to be here, and I hope we see each other soon.
0: So, that was Camilla Cavello telling us about communication gaps in healthcare leadership and how we can fix them. I have to call out the silence gap. A lot of leaders think that if their team is quiet, everything is fine. But in many teams, people are actually afraid to speak up. They're worried about image costs. They don't want to look incompetent or get into trouble for making a mistake. This leads to a lack of psychological safety, which is the shared belief that the team is safe for interpersonal risk-taking. If a nurse sees a problem but doesn't feel safe talking about it, the leader never hears the warning signs and the system never learns. Then there is the feedback gap. Leaders often think they're communicating, but frontline workers don't see this. A study of over 16,000 healthcare workers found that local leadership behaviors, specifically availability and feedback, are the biggest drivers of a safety culture. When leaders aren't predictably available or don't provide useful, positive feedback, trust erodes. Each 10-point increase in how staff perceive their leaders' communication correlates with a 28% reduction in the odds of burnout. It shows that communication isn't just a soft skill, it's a survival skill for the clinical workforce. And we have the nuts and bolts gap. Many leaders get so focused on resources and staffing that they forget the relational side of things. The most effective leaders are the ones who nurture relationships and empower other people on their team to lead. One way to mind these gaps is the patient safety leadership walk around. This is when executives in a hospital or clinic leave their offices and walk the floors, asking staff specific questions like, "Were you able to care for your patients safely this week? If not, why not?" It bridges the gap between the blunt end, that's administrators and policies, and the sharp end, that's frontline healthcare staff, and makes latent issues visible to the people in charge. When we compare high-performing teams to low-performing ones, the difference is often the leader's coaching style. High-learning teams have leaders who are supportive and non-defensive. They don't punish errors. They embrace them as data. So as we wrap up today, I want to leave you with three messages, whether you're a leader, a clinician, or someone who just cares about healthcare. First, psychological safety. If your team isn't talking about errors, it doesn't mean they aren't happening. It just means they're invisible. Second, availability and feedback. Being predictably available and providing useful, positive feedback are the two most powerful ways to reduce staff burnout and improve safety culture. And finally, leadership is relational. While having the right equipment matters, it's the socio-cultural aspect, the trust and the shared vision that nurtures a culture of high-quality healthcare. Thanks for listening. This was your host, Dr. Sheikh. Connect with me on Instagram at Mapping Healthcare. If you enjoyed this episode, please leave a review. Until next time, take care of each other.

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1: Well, good morning, good afternoon, good evening, whenever you're listening. 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I'm Bill Buchanan. I'm your host. Thank you for tuning in today. Well, today's guest doesn't live in Davis, but he has lots of Davis followers, or as we used to call them, readers. In fact, he has followers all over the country. Today, we welcome Jack Oman. He's a political cartoonist who has won several major awards, the Pulitzer Prize among them, which means he's really good at skewering whatever he wants to target in his cartoons. We're going to talk about that and more today. He was last on Davisville in 2015. Jack, thanks for spending more time with us today.
2: Great to see you again.
1: Yeah, glad to have you back here. So your latest honor is the Herblock Prize, right? I think I said that right.
2: Herblock.
1: Herblock,
2: yeah.
1: Okay.
2: Herblock was the cartoonist for the Washington Post from about 1947 to 2000. And I don't know how many Pulitzers he's won, three or something, but he was the guy. He won the Presidential Medal of Freedom. And I mean,
1: yeah, well, it's a big award, is the point. It's
2: right.
1: In fact, I think you've said you actually prize it higher than the Pulitzer?
2: The Herblock Prize?
1: Yeah.
2: Now? Absolutely. I mean, I don't even know what the name of the category is for editorial cartooning. They changed it. It was like graphic journalism and something. I don't even look at it.
1: Oh, for the Pulitzer. So they've changed the name of it. But I was thinking the Herblock Prize is from your peers, right? More or less?
2: Yes. Oh, absolutely. Yeah. No, it was a great honor.
1: And there's several others. In fact, I want to mention you were just back at the Library of Congress, right? That's
2: yes.
1: where they have the award show.
2: I'm the only living cartoonist, who's won every major award. Some people have won two Pulitzers. You know, you can go through the list. I didn't win RFK, you know. But, yeah, I mean, I just kind of hit the inside straight. So.
1: Yeah. So people, I think, will know you in Davis largely from when you were working at the Sacramento Bee.
2: Mm-hmm.
1: But Rob Rogers, who's also a political cartoonist, and he was in Herblock. He was a Herblock. I'm having a problem with Herblock.
2: He won it.
1: Yeah, he won it, but he was a judge this year.
2: Yes, he was.
1: And he describes your work this way, and this may be a cultural reference point for people if they don't know who Thomas Nast was, but he said, if Mad Magazine and Thomas Nast had a baby, it would be Jack Oman. Oman creates cartoons that balance whimsical wackiness and incisive political criticism brilliantly. He fabricates worlds where looming, detailed architectural structures dwarf comically small people and politicians. As I say, people might have to look up Thomas Nast. He was a brilliant 19th century U.S. political cartoonist. In fact, if I remember correctly, he's the guy who gave us the Republican elephant and the Democratic donkey.
2: And Santa Claus,
1: that's right. I mean, very influential to this day. Anyway, does that description sound right to you? I mean, how do you describe your work?
2: You know, I was a Pulitzer judge, and I've judged other contests, and we're very close friends, and I try not to believe my own press clippings, honestly, but I would describe my work as very wordplay-centric, not pun-centric, but I think that's kind of my superpower, is turning little phrases around upside down. I was really good at that when I was a child.
1: Can you elaborate on that?
2: Yeah.
1: How do you do that?
2: Well, it's not puns. It's like, it's the central part of the job is to kind of put phrases through a weird prism or something, and it's almost like reverse dyslexia or something. Like I can see phrases, and I can reverse them, invert them, whatever, and then that's the cartoon. That's number one. And then you have the caption or not, but what somebody is saying or what a couple people are saying. And then the drawing part is tertiary for me. That's the easy part, and that's what everybody focuses on when they talk about cartoonists in general. It's like, how do you draw Trump, or how do you draw Mike Pence, or how do you draw Hakeem Jeffries, or something? Like, that's just like doing it in my sleep.
1: Yeah, well, I find this interesting because it seems to me part of the achievement of a good political cartoon is that you're having to take sometimes a pretty abstract thought, a joke, a comment, And you want it to be a new one, right? Not just the same thing people have heard before. And you have to represent that visually in one panel with a few words and a symbol. I mean, it strikes me as very complicated, is my point.
2: Oh, it's immensely complicated. That's why there's only 25 people who can do it in the United States, honestly. I mean, it's a very narrow field, and it requires a very specialized skill set. I always say there's 100,000 people out there who can draw better than me, but they can't get it done by 2 o'clock, you know, which is the job, too. I mean, you've got to hit these deadlines. And when you were working on a daily newspaper, they don't like blank paper or spaces in their pages. But I worked under, noon deadlines, 1 o'clock deadlines, 2 o'clock deadlines for decades. And that's the job. Fill the space. Get it done. I can do my job in the period of time that I'm given. Okay. And it's like if you said you have 8 hours to draw a cartoon, I'd be like, I don't know what I would do with the other 5.5 hours because I'm not really trained to slow down. I'm trained to get it done as fast as I can.
1: Yeah, all right. So this probably explains this ability, why you were syndicated at 19, which is a really early age.
2: It was the earliest. Yeah. I'm still the youngest editorial cartoonist who was ever syndicated. Now I'm just a 65-year-old man loving Medicaid.
1: Well, you know, Medicaid is popular with a lot of folks at 65.
2: Absolutely.
1: Medicare. You worked at the Portland Oregonian.
2: Medicare, excuse me.
1: Yeah. You worked at the Portland Oregonian for 3 decades. Then you came to the Sacramento Bee, which, again, is where most people in Davis who know your work would have first encountered it. And then the Bee laid you off a few years ago because, you know, who needs a Pulitzer Prize-winning cartoonist around? The San Francisco Chronicle picked you up as a columnist and cartoonist, right, part-time. Mm-hmm. And then this is really what I'm leading to. Bob Dunning, who's a longtime Davis journalist.
2: My hero.
1: Yeah, he wrote for the Davis Enterprise forever. Yep. And then he exited the Enterprise.
2: Yep.
1: He helped you find a new place for your work on Substack.
2: He did.
1: Tell us that story.
2: Well, Bob, everybody knows and loves Bob around here. I mean, he's a legend. He's been here since 1971. And he reached out to me a couple years ago. We've exchanged emails a time or two, but I hadn't actually met him. And then he reached out to me after the firing, and we became very fast friends. And he's doing way better with his Substack than he was working at the Davis Enterprise, I'll tell you that. And so he basically helped me to, you know, stage this Substack that is now my number one source of income. I have close to 10,000 subscribers and over 800 paid subscribers, and that's basically thanks to Bob and his son Mick and Wendy, and they all helped me. Davis and Bob saved my career.
1: Wendy Weitzel is another former Davis Enterprise. She was an employee. They laid her off years ago, but she kept doing a business column. Both of them, she left the Enterprise. I guess I'm repeating this for people who don't know the story. Bob was basically, the Enterprise said, we don't have room for you anymore. Wendy left in sympathy. Both of them on Substack got more subscribers and more money than they had before. My point is, there's a parallel there with your situation and theirs, which is to say you had a place, now you've got a home on Substack. And you write columns there as well, right, as cartoons?
2: Yeah, the weird twist out of the firing was that I was actually deputy California opinion editor, listed, not as an editorial cartoonist. And when I was fired, I said, well, I'm not even listed as an editorial cartoonist anymore. In fact, your listeners may be interested to know that I have been acting editorial page editor of the Sacramento Bee total elapsed time for 6 months. I had never had, and no corrections, okay? So, you know, 13-hour days. Drew the cartoon, wrote editorials. There was one time when I was editorial page editor. I wrote 5 columns and editorials and did a Sunday cartoon for the Sunday. So like what happened when I went to the Chronicle was interesting to me, which was they asked me to cover the Senate race in 24, the U.S. Senate race.
1: In California.
2: And so my favorite movie when I was growing up was the movie The Candidate, which is about, you know, Robert Redford running for the U.S. Senate and all the journalists. They used all real journalists. And here I am. Then I covered the governor's race this year. And, you know, once a week, these are reported out columns. I met or interviewed almost every gubernatorial candidate. except for Javier Becerra. And
1: who, of course, is the leading candidate.
2: The next governor.
1: Most likely. Yeah.
2: So anyway, and so I've had a ball being a political columnist, and I talked to a lot of these guys. I'm very close to George Skelton of the LA Times and Joe Garofoli at the Chronicle, and this is kind of my weird little secret fantasy, is to be a political columnist. And so, Katie Porter used one of my quotes in one of her ads in 24. I was like, it says da-da-da-da San Francisco Chronicle. And I turned to my wife, I said, I'm the San Francisco Chronicle. I wrote that line about Porter. But, I mean, I could talk about the governor's race all day. I mean, absolutely fascinating.
1: So you landed okay.
2: Well, the first year was very bad. My income went down 75%. So I was unemployed, and then my wife was unemployed for quite a long time. It was a very stressful situation. I was 62 years old. If anybody out there has been laid off at 62, even for the very fancy Pulitzer Prize winning Jack Oman, you know, I had to do a lot of scrambling. And so basically, between the Chronicle and Substack and a couple other things, I also work for Michael Smirkanish on CNN. I do a piece a week for him and a couple other things. But yeah, I'm doing okay. Social Security is beautiful.
1: Here's another benefit for when you're 65 or so.
2: Yeah.
1: You know, the media world is becoming more visual, less written. It seems to me cartooning, you know, should be more in sync with the times. But political cartoons have vanished from news organizations even faster than news stories have sometimes. What do you think is happening there?
2: Well, political cartooning has contracted so dramatically in the last, it just started pretty much when I started in cartooning in 1980. I've been in national syndication for 46 years. I know I look really young, but like it's scary to me to think I've had literally a 48-year career too. And what's happened is that I think first the newspapers, they were bought by hedge funds. That was the story of the 80s, was newspapers were doing 17 to 25% profit margins. And so all the hedge funds started picking up all the newspaper groups. And this is where we are. And I can't talk about this. And they're literally destroying, willfully, American journalism. They don't want American journalism. So what they do is they come in, Alden Global Capital is the best example of this. They vacuum everybody out. They try to put it out at an absolute minimum. I'm sure that the Davis Enterprise owners had exactly the same agenda. They want to do it as cheaply as possible, and that is a huge disservice to every reader in newspaper reader in the country, and by extension, television journalism, because they're highly reliant on print people and going on their shows and providing the reporting. I mean, do you think MSNBC's got 300 reporters on the ground? You know, they don't. So they have Haberman on, you know.
1: But yeah, no, I mean, well, that was the classic thing, right, is that TV news and to some degree radio news took its cues from newsprint. But I guess, you know, political cartoons, it seems like they're kind of a canary in a coal mine in a culture where people aren't sure what kind of opinions are.
2: Well, there's a war on opinion. They don't want opinion. I jokingly called a friend of mine who's a journalism professor at the University of Oregon, and I said, ha ha, maybe I should be an opinion teacher up there. And he said, we haven't taught opinion in 10 years.
1: Yeah.
2: And so you look at the papers, the Chronicle

0: just meeting Herb Cain was. I'm not saying I'm Herb Cain. I'm not Herb Cain, okay? But to fast forward, to go through all this stuff, to win the Pulitzer and then get fired, and then go over to the Chronicle and cover the Senate race and cover the governor's race, and just thinking, well, that is not how I thought this was going to play out. Oh, you're going to be a political columnist. I mean, I almost see myself more as a political columnist at this point, okay, with the editorial cartoons as a side hustle. Now, the influence of editorial cartoons, people love editorial cartoons. They've always loved editorial cartoons. They're very popular online, but like, you just see one newspaper group after another getting rid of editorial cartoons because they're afraid that they're going to offend somebody. You know, when you and I were born, probably, you know, you're around my age. I was born in 1960. It was a one-party press, but it wasn't democratic, okay? Mm-hmm. And then all of a sudden, all these guys came in and they don't want opposing viewpoints.
1: What's interesting is I think we're in an age where opinions, if anything, are plentiful and kind of cheap these days. And I'm thinking in terms of social media, people reporting, you know, opinions or attitude. Now, I'm not talking about thoughtful work, but I mean, we're awash in it. And so here's something that actually expresses an opinion, and it seems like it's a little scarcer than it used to be.
0: Well, the newspaper opinion sections in a lot of markets were pretty big. They were 2 pages. Sometimes they were 3 or even 4 pages. When I came down to the B, God, did we have an 8-page opinion section? It was certainly 6.
1: It was at least 6, and it might have been 8. I remember reading it.
0: And the Oregonian every day was 3 pages when I started there. Yeah. That's a lot of real estate to cover. So then you can have different viewpoints. The Oregonian, when I started there, they had not endorsed a Democrat for president. They went no endorsement in 64. So, you know, I've worked on Republican newspapers before. Now, when I came to the Bee, they are historically a New Deal, literally, newspaper. Hiram Johnson, those guys.
1: California governor, famous one.
0: Right. And so it was a very comfortable place for me to be, and that's why I was so surprised by this.
1: Yeah. Do a quick station ID. We are talking with Jack Oman, who has a Substack now, and he writes political columns. He's a political cartoonist, and in fact, he recently won the Herblock Award for that. Among other things, he's won the Pulitzer, RFK, a lot of different awards. This is Davisville, KDRT, 95.7 FM, Davis, California, and I'm Bill Buchanan. So, Jack, I want to ask about something. So I was on your website, and I saw that you would like to write a graphic memoir about the moon landing. The Apollo 11, 1969. And in fact, I saw a video there, something you created at the Bee with some other people.
0: Sohail El-Jamaya, who's a genius.
1: Yeah, I remember the moon landing. I watched it. And I learned some things actually from the video I didn't know. The way you guys focused in on, what was it, code 1202?
0: There were a series of alarms that went off when they were at about 35,000 feet. And they didn't know what they were. As they were coming in, they kept getting these alarms. And so there was this one guy at Mission Control who knew what the alarms meant. They were basically an executive override of the computer. It was like a burp. This is your first try at the moon landing. You get a little nervous about stuff. And so they were getting those alarms until very close to when they landed, 1201, 1202 alarm.
1: Yeah, when that one guy knew... A couple of things. First, one thing that struck me about the scene was the technology that was used for the moon landing then would be very primitive, you know, compared to what we have now.
0: Well, they say that they landed, the LEMS computing power was like a Commodore 64.
1: Yeah, LEMS, that was the lunar module, yeah. But they compensated for it with a bunch of people, including, in fact, that one guy whose job, as you say in the video, was to know all the codes. So when they get this thing, they could go to him, and he said, oh, no, that just means override.
0: Yeah, well... You know, let's talk about the book project, which I'm kind of stalled on. But my father was a plant pathologist, had a PhD, worked for the U.S. Forest Service. And so during the Apollo program, they detailed tens of thousands of U.S. government scientists to the space program. So he was working on remember when they were afraid that bacteria would come back from the moon? He was on that team.
1: Yeah.
0: And so he went down to Huntsville all the time. To me, this was not just something I saw on TV, but my dad was involved in it in a tangential way. Okay, he wasn't a NASA employee or anything, but they had 300,000-400,000 government workers on that project. I've always been fascinated

0: fascinated by the moon landing. I'm fascinated by JFK. I wanted to write something about my childhood with the background of the moon landing. The original proposal was the moon landing. And they said, well, no, can you make it more personal? So it's kind of stalled. I got 3 or 4 chapters written. I have these kind of cordial conversations with my editor or my agent at Writer's House in New York. And he's like, how's it going? I was like, I don't know. And he said, okay, well, I'll call you back in 6 months. But
1: he's given you some room to do it. Well, the drawings you did also caught me, and it's difficult to describe over the radio in any sort of a meaningful way, but I'm familiar with your cartoons and the style you have and what Rogers is talking about, the whimsical and a little bit of grotesquery or something. These were more journalistic,
0: mm-hmm.
1: and I enjoyed seeing that mm-hmm. in your drawings, and they conveyed a real feeling, too, a real sense of place.
0: I can do that. I just don't really have much of an opportunity to do it. You know, I would call it kind of this modified comic book style that I had been doing really for about 20 years. I started doing that kind of stuff at the Oregonian where I would literally go out and report a story, but I would just draw it. I enjoy that. I think that's what I really took to being a columnist, was I like going into situations and writing about them and quickly.
1: The moon landing itself, part of what I find weird about it these days, it's this very futuristic thing, right? We don't know how to do it. But the people who did it are now these very old men, the survivors. There's sort of a incongruity there that's unlike anything else in the culture.
0: You know, a lot of Gene Kranz is in his 90s, and a lot of these guys are still alive. Charlie Duke is still alive.
1: Buzz Aldrin's still alive.
0: Buzz Aldrin's still alive. And so, you know, when you and I were growing up, we could name the crews of every single Mercury, Gemini, Apollo program. Any one of them, you know, they were just on TV all the time. They were on the cover of Life magazine and Time magazine all the time. And now it's like, hey, tell me the name of the crew that just got back from the moon. Oh, they're lovely people, and I know one of them is Canadian, you know. But, I mean, I can't remember their names.
1: Well, no, it's not as singular anymore.
0: But these guys were like Mays or Mantle to us, name-level ID. You know,
1: Willie Mays, Juan Marichal.
0: Right.
1: Willie McCovey.
0: Household names.
1: Yeah.
0: And, I mean, I think I could still name the original 7 Mercury astronauts. Let's see. Glenn Shepard, Cooper, Carpenter, Schirra, Slayton. What's that, 5?
1: Deke Slayton. Yeah, I'm impressed, Jack, right there.
0: I'm 65, you know, but I'm close. You know, but.
1: Yeah, you know what? I'd be willing to bet most people listening to the show, well, I shouldn't. I don't know.
0: I bet most people listening to this show know exactly who the original 7
1: are. There's a chance, but if they're still listening at this point.
0: Grissom, that's 6.
1: Yeah, yeah. That's right. All right, so you're going to continue on with your Substack. You write part-time, essentially, for the Chronicle, right?
0: Mm-hmm.
1: And fly fishing. This is another interest of yours. You're writing books about that.
0: I have written 5 fishing books, but they're humor books. The last 2 came out in 2012 and, I think, 2011. But I'm going to start a fishing Substack soon, and I'm going to buy a fishing boat, and I'm just going to kind of live blog it. And I fish several times a week. I mostly do. I know this sounds hard, but I love going out for crappies and bluegill, and I fish the barge shipping channel, and I fish.
1: Oh, in West Sac.
0: Oh yeah, I mean I fish all these crazy places. I fish in Elk Grove, I fish the Delta, I'll drive down to 8 Mile or Whiskey Slough. And
1: so now, I got to ask, I'm not very well-versed in live blogging, but my image of it is, you know, something's happening. I don't think of that as something that's compatible with fishing, right? Because fishing isn't part of the point to just be there?
0: Well, I guess I misspoke. I am going to write about my fishing trips.
1: Okay.
0: And I'm also very serious about fly fishing. I have fly fished for, you know, 40 years. I've always got some plan. I'm going up to Missoula in a couple of weeks to fish with my daughter and son. And
1: Missoula, Montana.
0: Uh-huh. She's a writing professor and a novelist. Her second book is coming out from Penguin Random House in 27. So one time she said to me, Daddy, I want to win the Pulitzer before you. And I said, have at it, because this hasn't worked, so go for it. But she's a real smart girl. Lovely kid.
1: So seeing her dad go through the writing life and all the travails of that hasn't scared her away from it?
0: She's a novelist. It's a completely different process. I have no idea how to write a novel. I wouldn't presume. She has a master's degree in creative writing, and she's trained. And her mother's very, very good writer. She was the editor of the Intel internal publication.
1: Intel Corporation?
0: Yeah, it's called Circuit. But she's like running a little TV station newspaper. So like she's way smarter at this stuff than I am. But.
1: Okay. So it's in the family and she knows this.
0: Sure.
1: And Penguin's the publisher, so that's yep. a sign of success. Mm-hmm. Anything that you want to do that you haven't done yet, writing-wise, creative-wise?
0: You know, I'm 65 years old, and it's a weird age because a lot of times people say, when are you going to retire? When are you going to retire? And I don't know that that would be good for me. I know a lot of creatives, you know, I know painters, you know, and painters don't retire. I mean, I'm good friends with a couple major painters over in Sacramento, and they're in their 70s, one's in their 90s, some are in their 80s. It's just what you do. As far as another project, I'm just trying to keep my Substack growing, and I love going out and giving talks in communities. I've been speaking in San Francisco the last couple of years and come over here. And so I don't know what I would do if I were retired.
1: Yeah, so you're going to keep going, and it sounds like kind of doing what you're doing.
0: Well, I feel good. I don't have any pain issues. My energy level is pretty good, so I'll keep doing it for a while anyway.
1: Yeah, I understand one of the things you do routinely in San Francisco every so often is you have lunch with Willie Brown.
0: I do.
1: And he's in his 90s, so
0: he's 93.
1: You're a youngster compared to him.
0: You'd never know it. I mean, he presents 70s, honestly. I mean, in like good 70s. He's always on top of every single conversation that I've ever been involved with. That lunch is kind of an institution, and I came to it late. There's a guy over there named Lee Housekeeper who's like the most famous PR guy over there, and he's an absolute delight. I mean, he worked in, he was friends with Jim Morrison, and he was friends with Janis Joplin, and he, you know, managed Laura Nyro. And
1: yeah, all and, famous musicians from that 60s, 70s.
0: And so going to San Francisco and going to that lunch, I will meet those folks. Brooke Jenkins is the DA, and London Breed, and Scott Wiener, and all these people will fill. Wiener wasn't at that lunch, but I've met a lot of San Francisco people because, listen, man, I'm sitting on my sofa in Land Park, okay? I'm not in San Francisco most of the time. So, like, it's a good little plug in for me to meet people. And Willie is very kind guy, very fun. I learned something. Mostly I just keep my mouth shut and I listen to this guy talk.
1: Yeah. And it's where you get ideas, I imagine, for things to write about.
0: I don't write about anything that the mayor says, but he helps me understand San Francisco in a meta sense because I don't live there.
1: Yeah.
0: I mean, I'm a contributor. I've been there hundreds of times probably in the last 20 years, but I don't live there. I'm always looking at maps like, is this the Outer Sunset? You know, I mean, I just like, oh, yeah, we're in North Beach. But I can tell you all about Elk Grove and the malls. Crooked Crumble Place, that's right over there. So he helps me plug in.
1: All right, well, we've reached the end of this conversation, Jack.
0: You don't want to talk about the governor's race? My God, I've got another 90 minutes on that one.
1: Well,
0: no.
1: I don't know. I feel like I'm taking a rest from it, yeah. This little pause right after the election, but I can see all that coming up again. All right, well, we've got to end it there. We're talking with Jack Ullman, Substack. You can find him there and in the Chronicle. I'm Bill Buchanan. This is Davisville, KDRT, 95.7 FM, Davis, California, kdrt.org/DavisvilleOnline. 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
1: And this is Lois Richter on a bright, beautiful, sunny Davis State. Don, it was weird last week. What happened?
0: It was hot yesterday. We were over 100 degrees in Davis. 102, I think, is what we ultimately hit on Tuesday afternoon. We are recording this show July 15th, Wednesday, for broadcast on July 16th. And Sunday and Monday were strange weather here in the Davis area. The North America monsoon is a phenomenon. It's the name that's being applied to what I learned as the Mexican monsoon way back when I was studying atmospheric sciences long, long, long ago. This is a big pattern. I'm just going to quote my favorite weather person in the world right here, Daniel Swain, describing the North American monsoon. As a reminder for folks, it refers not to a storm. It's not like, oh, a monsoon is coming in. It's a seasonal reversal in wind patterns that often brings an increase in humidity and or precipitation. It is not in itself a singular precipitation event. It is not a monsoon coming in. It is, we are in monsoon season. Warm air is coming up off of the ocean, goes over a large plain, and just spills out all its rainfall over a very wide area. And this all comes up over New Mexico, Arizona, southeastern California, up into the Great Basin, which is Nevada and surrounding areas, and into the Central Valley. And what they were telling us on Friday was that this monsoon air would push up, certainly into the southern San Joaquin Valley, probably into parts of the Central Valley. There would be a chance of dry lightning on the Coast Range. Unfortunately, that didn't happen as far as I know. And there would be a chance of thunderstorms over on the at the base of the Sierra. This is because that air is very wet and very warm and then is elevating very rapidly at our end when it starts to hit the mountain ranges. So it squeezes the water out there. What we experience isn't rain typically. We have very warm and surprisingly moist air by our standards coming up off the Gulf of California, the Gulf of Baja California, not the Gulf of Mexico, coming in over us. And as I say, into southeastern California, Barstow, places like that, we're expected to get sudden rainfall in the kind of torrential desert downpours that they're used to down there. They come in, it pours on them, they're gone. My daughter was posted at San Angelo, Texas, which is an Air Force base in the middle of absolutely nowhere in western Texas. And they would be hot as could be in just, I mean, miserable weather, perfect for training for the military. And then they look out to the south and they'd see these armada of clouds coming towards them that would come over them. They'd all be cheering it and it would be pouring on them for 15 minutes and they'd get inch or 2 inches of rain all at once. They'd be gone. It would be steamy and then they'd be back to hot as blazes. That's monsoon time. And so we don't see that here very often. But I was going back through an old desk drawer recently and found some notes I made from August of 1981. I used to take weather notes from way back then, just as my mother did. And I wrote down for 2 weeks in August, unusually humid, weird, overcast, awful weather is roughly what I wrote down. And that's what we would experience this far north from that air moving in is just, by our standards, muggy air coming in. Some turbulence, so there's a chance of showers, but not much by the time it plays out at our end of things, although it can. And as you know, if you're from Arizona, New Mexico, places like that, they can get a significant amount of rainfall from any single one of these storms as they pass over. And it's true in San Diego County, Riverside County, southeastern California. We were on the edge of one of those. It came over us as I was driving in Sunday morning. It was spitting at me as I drove in Monday morning, a little bit of rainfall. Unfortunately, interesting as this is, it's really bad for agriculture. When you get that kind of humidity and just a little bit of rainfall and it's still in the 80s and even into the 90s, that is fungus weather. That's all it does is encourage fungus. It splatters spores from plant to plant, from place to place. As I drove in, I smelled the distinctive smell of agricultural fungicides being applied on the tomato crop and undoubtedly on some of the tree crops in the area as well. For home gardeners, the one concern I do have from this is diseases on grapes. And this is going to be really tough for the wine grape growers. This is about the worst timing they could have for this kind of weather, given the present state of their, you know, of ripening of the wine grapes. You get moisture on the fruit as it's ripening. The waxy coating may be thinning on the fruit a little bit as it gets closer to ripening. They're dense in there with foliage around them. Bunch rot, downy mildew, problems like that can inoculate and spread very quickly. you, as a home gardener, can do exactly what some of the wine grape growers will be doing this week, most likely already doing. They go out and they thin out the vines a bit. They take some of the foliage off. They do a little pruning to get air circulation around the fruit. In some cases, in the case of red wine grapes, they actually do it to get them more exposed to sunlight because that will intensify the color. Perhaps have some effect on the flavor as well, but especially intensify the color. The main advantage of this is that you get air circulation around the grapes. If your clusters are touching each other, remove some of them. I know that's really hard to do. Remove either some grapes or some of the clusters. If you have any fruit on a tree where there's points of contact between the fruit, this would be a good time to take some of them off if you have to, or at least monitor them. And those are areas where you're likely to see spoilage get in as the fruit is ripening. Maybe harvest a little bit before they're soft ripe. That goes for your peaches and plums and things like that. I expect to see more spoilage on things like grapes, strawberries, and some kinds of stone fruits, particularly peaches and nectarines concern me because they're relatively softer, thinner skin. That's the main effect this will have. And of course, we fully expect to see a lot of leaf diseases on plants. Briefly, someone showed me a picture of late blight on one little piece of their tomato plant. What do? I said, prune it out and throw it away. End of problem. That's all we have to do here. But there are places where that would be a real concern. This is what kind of starts the process. As we always say here on the show, this week's weather is next week's problems. So it rains Sunday, Monday. So next Sunday, Monday, I expect you'll be seeing some leaf diseases. Mostly, they're things you can just remove, prune out, pick off, throw away, rather than going out and finding some fungus. You're not a farmer. You don't need to worry about that kind of thing.
1: So if we had high humidity for a couple of days,
0: yep.
1: And that's causing these fungus problems. So we're back down to normal, or maybe we'll even have low humidity.
0: Yeah.
1: Will that cure the problem? Would putting a fan out on my little cure the problem? I mean, is there anything you can do, or is there anything that's going to get better?
0: Well, we were joking about this at the nursery. I mean, when you have bedding plants that are all packed close together in a flat and you have flowers like a big fluffy marigold, you know, flowers are touching each other. If you get any kind of disease, even things like botrytis, which we talk about more back in the winter, it'll rapidly move from petal to petal, from flower to flower. So deadheading, not my favorite pastime, but this is a time when deadheading might reduce the spoilage of blooms in your flower border. Thinning things out a little bit, trimming back, yes, that's the one thing you can do. And watch for these diseases. Yes, the low humidity that we're already back to. Just for the record, our lowest humidity on one of those days was 46%.
1: High for us.
0: For us, yeah. I mean, normally we're in the 25% range as our low humidity. And when we have a north wind, it's even lower than that. So you go back to, you know, earlier in the month, it was 26% was the low humidity, 29%. You don't get very many fungus diseases establishing when the humidity is dropping that low midday, day after day. But we did have a few days there where it was 37%, 37%, 40%, and 46% one day. So that's moist enough, long enough into the daytime, long enough into the night that a fungus or bacterial thing could spread. Yes, we're back to normal ET rates and humidities. It was interesting to look actually at the Simis station report. Normally at this time of year, we're using about a little over a quarter inch of water a day. It's 0.25 to 0.28 inches per day, if you happen to know how that plays out in terms of gallons per square foot. Great. The main point is a relative thing. We're typically about a quarter inch a day, maybe as high as 0.3 on a hot, dry day. Those 2 days that were very muggy, the ET rate was only 0.19, and one of them was 0.15. So the humidity dropped the ET rate by 40% on July 13th compared to what it typically would be. As for the rest of the week, it looks like it's going to be 92 degrees the day of the broadcast and then dropping rapidly to 86 on Friday. So 102 on Tuesday and 86 on Friday. That's pretty good in 1 week. Friday night will be 54. Saturday will be 90. Saturday night, 56 and partly cloudy. Sunday, 86 and mostly sunny. Sunday night, mostly cloudy. 56, so a little more humidity coming in. Monday, mostly sunny and only 84 degrees on Monday. Monday night, 57 and Tuesday, 88. Quick look at the forecast discussion. They are still seeing these plumes of monsoon moisture pushing up. The question is how far they'll go. There will be some thunderstorms as we get into end of the week. Southern Cascades, Shasta County Coast Range could have some. There's development of possible thunderstorm activity in the Coast Range. Thursday and Friday, onshore flow, delta breeze will increasingly help to cool conditions off for parts of the valley. Our pattern on this side has been that's coming in earlier and stronger than generally expected. So we've been getting that nice coastal breeze. We have events to mention. You've got one in front of you there.
1: I've got the Iris Society, which is a wonderful group of folks. And every year they have this iris rhizome sale. So if you want to get some irises, it's a good time to do it. Go to the Sacramento Garden and Arts Center. And that used to be called what?
0: Shepherd Garden and Arts Center.
1: Okay, same place. Just new name. Saturday, August 1st from 10 a.m. to 4 p.m. Drop in and have a good iris time.
0: On that same day, Saturday, August 1st, is Harvest Day. Fair Oaks Horticulture Center, which is 15 or 20 minutes down the road, and it's all on the same day, but there's enough time in that day you could probably get to both of these things. The Harvest Day 2026 is free. No animals allowed. Please don't bring your pets except for trained service animals. There's ample bike parking. It says here, bring your camera.
1: Oh, yeah.
0: And origami in the water efficient landscape garden. You can make an origami seed packet or a critter anytime from 8:30 to noon. That's right up here under general information.
1: Well, that's because it goes all morning.
0: All
1: most
0: morning.
1: Of these things are very specific. Like
0: yeah, we got
1: keynote speakers. You got some of those listening.
0: Yeah, Matthew Ampersand talking about growing food like you mean it, eating homegrown food year round. Great topic. 9:45.
1: That's at 8:30.
0: Right, 8:30. First, he's the first keynote speaker. 9:45 to 10:30, Rachel Davis, future-friendly gardening, grow with purpose. And 11 to 11:45, John Kupkowski, what are you doing? Got to say that right. What are you doing? Practices for success in conservation in irrigation. Great topic.
1: Now these are not drop-ins. You got to be there at the beginning because this is a person who's going to give you a talk.
0: Yep, that's at the speaker's tent. And then there's mini talks throughout the day, like some like it hot, some like it cold, talking about backyard composting, leveling up your gardening for the birds.
1: Pruning
0: cane berries. There's a good one. Tea party in the herb garden. Meet the stars for herb tea. Fruit trees in the orchard, tried and true and many brand new. Basil, not just for pizza. I like that. Worm wrangling 101. Yes, you can. Joys and challenges of growing berries. Oh, I know about that one. I could tell you the joys. Berries are wonderful. The challenges, keeping them in bounds. And then hands-on fun brings us back to the origami seed packet or animal, which is going on all morning. So that's all in the morning.
1: They have a whole bunch of educational tables.
0: Yeah.
1: So, I mean, it lists for page after page. So if you want to know more about other organizations, go over there and check it out.
0: UCANR.edu, UC Master Gardener, Sacramento County, Harvest Day, August 1st, same day as the iris rhizome sale. You're going to be so busy that day. Here's the good news about iris rhizomes. You don't have to rush home and plant them. You've got time. They'll hold. They're really tough. My grandfather in the 1970s gave us a bunch of rhizomes of his variety called Eleanor Roosevelt. So we know roughly when it was introduced to the market. And it was a short, vivid purple, reblooming iris. I still have that one to this day, 50 plus years later. He gave them to us in summer. And 9 months later, I found them in my garage in the bucket, which he'd given them to us in. And I thought, uh-oh. So I took them out and I planted them. I still have those plants 50 plus years later. So irises are pretty tough and pretty forgiving. They're very easy to grow and grow just about anywhere as long as you have at least some sunshine.
1: Ashdale wrote to us again.
0: Mm-hmm. Yep.
1: Dear Don and Lois, I would appreciate Don's insight as a farmer and horticulturist on the following. I am looking to buy property where I have enough space to grow most of my food. I have a rough concept of how much space that would be, but I have no idea if I'm being overzealous or underestimating how much space it would actually take. I know that I would want about 1,000 square feet for veggies, and then a large majority of which will be taken up by raised beds. Outside of that, I would design for vine crops.
0: So basically what we're looking for is a discussion of year-round harvest and the ability to grow pretty much, I'm not going to say all your food, but have something from your garden year-round, and majority of your vegetables and fruit you can certainly do. If you're vegan or vegetarian, you can probably grow almost everything. I know people, just for the record, who successfully grow most of what they eat just in a normal residential setting. as long as they are not looking for meat or anything like that. They buy that at the grocery store. I know a gentleman whose backyard is all raised beds and planters, and somewhere along the line, they're not vegan, so they got chickens, and so they have their own eggs now because of that. And that's just in a normal backyard, but that takes some planning. And it also takes a lot of pruning on the fruit trees. He's got a lot of different kinds of fruit trees, and they're all basically being grown as fruit shrubs. I have numerous customers that I've known over the years who have gotten so much production out of just a normal residential backyard. It has to be full sun. This is really important. There's none of these that do well in the shade. You can actually grow all your own fruit and all your own vegetables. Your starting point would be the ripening periods of the different fruit, because that we can give you a lot of information on, obviously, and the ripening periods of the two main vegetable crop seasons, the cool season vegetables and the warm season vegetables. We can grow year round here. Everywhere in coastal California, everywhere in Southern California, everywhere in Central California, we can grow food crops year around.
1: Don, don't you have a chart on your business website that has the ripening periods of all this stuff? I seem to recall it's redwoodbarn.com/ripeningperiod.html.
0: Indeed, that covers the fruit trees, and that gives you right there. You can see, wow, between citrus and stone fruits, there is something ripening every month of the year. I also have a chart that shows all the vegetables with all the fruit trees. The one thing that you might want to take a little time to think about more carefully, rather than just delving in and choosing all these different varieties, what are the types of fruit in particular that you actually will use in the kind of quantities that your fruit trees will produce them? A plum, for example, a single plum, Santa Rosa, anything like that, can produce hundreds of fruit in about a 7 to 10 day period. So a big part of the success of the people who I know who have turned their backyards into sustainable farms is that they also tend to be food processors. That's really the key thing. They're not just eating them fresh, they're actually taking them and making fruit leather and jam, and they're freezing them, and there's canning and freezing their tomatoes and so on, which my mother did. She put something in her freezer every week, and she used something from her freezer almost every day of the year. And that was in a mild climate, San Diego, but you can accomplish that here as well. So it requires some methodical food storage, preservation, all that kind of thing, which is a whole separate skill set that some people might want to jump into first before planting seven different kinds of plums and finding, actually, that's a whole lot of plum fruit. Be a little more perhaps selective about which ones you choose. Hang time on the tree would be a real selling point if you're planting a whole lot of fruit trees. So the fact that Emerald Butte plum can be picked over almost a 2 month period, compared to Santa Rosa, which falls in about 5 days. I'm exaggerating, but it sure seems like it. That would be a big advantage of Emerald Butte or Nubiana or some of the others that you can actually allow to hang on the tree. With citrus, you have the same thing. Certain citrus varieties like Gold Nugget, you can pick from March all the way into the early summer. Pixie can hang on the tree year round. So there are varieties that you can kind of hone in on that would give you a little more freedom in your life to, travel and actually do things without having to worry about whether this is the weekend that all the plums come down. So that's one thing to look at, is hang time and what you'd actually use.
1: He did say that he is, if he gets so much produce, he might set up a little fruit stand or
0: There you
1: something.
0: go. Yeah. Or like you do, like you've done, get someone to come harvest it for the food bank. I mean, there's lots of things you can do if you have too much fruit, but a little more planning. I often suggest when a family is standing there having an argument in front of me about what kind of fruit tree to plant, what do you guys actually use? What did you actually buy at the grocery store last summer every week when you went there? Was it, do you always buy peaches every week? Or is that something where having 600 peaches in a 7 to 10 day period, maybe more than you want to hassle with? Maybe you'd enjoy having a mandarin that you can pick over a 3 month period instead if you're limited for space. So give that
1: Have
0: some.
1: you and have you bought an extra chest freezer
0: Yeah.
1: that you can make pies and freeze them for later?
0: There you go. Yeah.
1: Yeah.
0: I mean, I've known people who really homestead even in a normal residential setting. So I think an acre would be great. There is a farmer, or was, I don't know if he's still giving these presentations, but he was in Sonoma County, and he was a small scale farmer who was getting really high yields from a relatively small operation. And he was very intensive about the use of organic material and different manures and all this stuff, because he was organic and even sustainable. And he had a market. He was making that work on a very small area. So you can get high yield in a small area by fairly intensive inputs, or you can just choose your crops carefully for what you actually would use and process.
1: I noticed that in here he said his trees, his orchard, were going to be 15 by 15 by 15 trees. That's 15 wide, 15 deep,
0: 15 foot spacing,
1: and 15 tall.
0: Yep.
1: And a 4 foot walkway between the trees.
0: I'm going to make one suggestion there, which is that 4 foot walkway is probably not enough room width for a gardener who's got wheelbarrows and tools and a couple people helping them. Probably 6 to 8 foot wide would be better here and there, at least, or staging areas where you can put that stuff. This is what I have found over the years, is that at least a 6 foot wide path is what you're likely to want. And so 4 foot is a little tight for that. 15 by 15 spacing is tight. That's not as tight as I'm seeing orchards planted. I've seen some high density orchards even closer, but a little wider spacing for some of these might be suitable if you want to try and get in all the way around each tree to do all these operations. Visualize the tree 10 to 20 years down the road, getting in there, doing topping type of pruning, which you're going to do on some of these to keep them in picking range, getting a ladder in to pick from them. I think you'll probably want more than 4 feet between them for that. 15 foot spacing is close. That's a pretty tight spacing. That implies you're going to do summer pruning for size control, or you're going to choose dwarfer plants. And some of the things that are on here are, in fact, dwarfer plants. Figs are a good example. If you plant a fig and do nothing, most of these varieties will get 20 to 30 feet with equal spread with no problem. But if you choose Violetted de Bordeaux, which I know this is on here, or Blackjack, those only grow about a foot a year, and they're very easily kept like shrubs. So there are varieties. In almost every case, there are varieties that will reduce the amount of input, the amount of work you have to do. If you don't want to do a lot of pruning on peaches and nectarines, for example, there are the miniatures. They used to sell them as genetic dwarf was the term that was used. Now they're selling them as miniature or dwarf peaches and nectarines. The first ones that came on the market didn't have the best flavor. They were okay, but they weren't like 9 on a scale of 10. They were more like 6 on a scale of 10. There are new ones that Dave Wilson Nursery from Floyd Zager's research firm have introduced that are very good quality. They're limited supply, but you want to keep an eye out for them. You can plant those like a shrub that happens to grow peaches or nectarines. Isn't that great? And you never have to prune them, except maybe a little thinning or size control many years down the road. So if you want to have a lot of fruit in a small-ish space and you don't want to do a lot of late summer pruning or even a lot of winter pruning on them, look for some of the miniatures. I noticed, for example, his pomegranate on here, Parfianca, is a more compact grower, so it doesn't require as much care. The others, you can just allow to get big. Who cares how big your persimmon gets? They're beautiful trees. If you only pick 20 of them and it has 500, I guarantee the cedar waxwings will help you out on that problem. So the persimmons are a wonderful tree to put at the edge of your fruit orchard, right where you walk out into the wilder area and your permaculture layout, because they're sort of a nice bridge tree between formal orchard and informal landscape.
1: So on your questions, the one about, are there any major harvesting gaps?
0: I will tell you the usual problem times are late summer into early fall. Apples and pears. Pears are August to September. Apples, August is early, although one does ripen early. There are some that ripen later, and that would be the way to stretch the season. But again, be aware, this is the other thing to look at, the maintenance and the inputs on these different crops. And apples are an example of one that you either have to spray or you have to protect the fruit directly. So it's a higher input crop to get good unblemished fruit to the table. That's another factor that you might want to consider on some of these. If you had cherries on here, for example, which you don't, but if you had cherries on here, we'd have a long conversation about what you have to do to get cherries without worms in them. So there are some fruit that are easier than others. I have a chart on my website that's on a scale of 0 to 5, how easy it is to get good fruit to the table. And the reason I did this was because of the constant input I got from people that, oh, peaches are a hassle. You have to do this. You have to do that. You have to spray for peach leaf growers. You don't have to spray for it. You'll get perfectly good fruit if you don't spray for it in most cases. Many people wish to spray for one reason or another, but getting good fruit to the table isn't that difficult with peaches, but they're pretty high input with respect to pruning and training, or else they'll collapse from the weight of the fruit. So, you know, there are some fruit that are easier to grow than others. And many of the things on here, the citrus, are very low input. Pineapple guava is on here. Quince are on here. Persimmons, figs, pomegranates are all very low input fruit producing plants. There are a few things on here that are perhaps a little more work. Again, talking about the peaches and nectarines. The mulberry that he chose is a dwarf type. I highly recommend that, because a regular mulberry is a big plant and requires a lot of pruning, or else it's just going to overwhelm the other plants nearby. So with that 15 by 15 spacing, some of them are going to need more than that. a regular fig, for example. Some would be fine with considerably less. Citrus, for example, could be kept much smaller. In the case of all the mandarins that are listed, they could easily be kept 8 feet across. I have mandarins that are 15 years old, 20 years old, that are taking up a total of about 8 to 10 feet of space. And I've never pruned those at all. I have others that I've kept even smaller than that with no difficulty. So it depends on how much maintenance you're going to put in, but choosing the varieties for a tighter growth habit and lower input, I think, is going to be a real important part of this process.
1: So his other questions, he says, would I be able to maintain this while being able to do other hobbies? Sure. And if not, what sort of adjustments should I make?
0: Get rid of the other hobbies. That's easy. Are there other hobbies? I don't. Most woody fruit producing things don't require a lot of input except for irrigation, except that most of them have rather specific pruning that is either needed or is traditional. Take your pick. Sometimes it's done even though it's not absolutely necessary. In most cases, done for size control, fruit access, or ease of orchard operations. So when we had a pruning service as a nursery, we offered a dormant pruning service for years. Very popular. We had 80 or 90 customers for whom we did that. They had us come in, they paid once a year. So this is one thing to think about. They paid once a year for a service in which we came in and pruned their fruit trees for them. And in most cases, the average backyard, it was 4 to 6 labor hours for just sort of a typical yard with a few fruit trees. This would be a lot. So you'd be paying a lot more once they're more established. Again, a big advantage to more compact growing varieties would be, wouldn't be as much work. It'd be something even a maintenance gardener could probably do. You wouldn't have to have a tree service or a specialty pruner as long as you were there to give them guidance about what you're after. So the pruning would be the one thing that would be a fairly high input thing at 2 times a year. Late summer for the size control, which anybody can do, and winter for those that are appropriately pruned in the winter for structural work. And that's where you do want to have someone who knows more what they're doing, because you're doing actual structure, safety, balance of the tree, and trying to reduce fruit load in most cases so the tree will be better and can give you better quality. So the pruning is going to be the big thing. Irrigation, you can set that up so it's automatic. You know, you can, that's easy enough to do. And the training is something you'll work on, but that's, again, a once or twice a year thing. You don't really have to do that much input. Most of what I'm seeing here with respect to the woody fruit producing things would not be super high input. It would be that annual pruning event.
1: And his last question is, would this be sustainable into old age? And speaking as an old age who is not allowed to climb ladders anymore, that I think is going to be the biggest thing, is to you'll have to hire someone to climb the ladders that you're no longer able to climb. If you get to a place where you can't touch the ground, then you're going to have to hire someone to do the
0: But you can prevent the ladder thing just by making sure that keep the plants smaller. And in most cases, they have, the choices here have been for smaller growers, such as the dwarf mulberry, for example. Okay. You would need not need a ladder. So you need to know which ones will need more maintenance as you age. Also, this is real important. Stone fruits have a lifespan. They're short-lived. 25 years is getting old for a peach. Commercial orchards and home gardens, 15 to 25 years is the lifespan for peaches, plums, nectarines, apricots, things like that. Yes, of course, they can live longer. I've seen much older ones, but typically a hard-pruned, heavily cropped, that is to say you're growing it for fruit, you're pushing it for that purpose, 20 years, you're beginning to decline. 25 years, most people are finding it's ready for them to come out and be replaced. So as far as that goes, since Ashdale is not in his 60s or 70s, I think those trees will be long gone. But citrus can live for decades. Many of the other plants on here can live, can just become permanent plants. You got pineapple guava, for example. Cool. Let it grow into a tree if you lose interest in the fruit. It's a fantastic large shrub or small tree. Pomegranate, same thing, can last for decades and decades. So with respect to the stone fruits, they have a lifespan. Palm fruits, apples and pears, can be much longer lived. There are apple trees that live for decades and decades with just periodic renewal pruning to open them up and reduce disease problems and so forth. So many of these things could be very long lived and just be allowed to grow out once you lose interest or you don't care about some of the fruit being out of reach. That's absolutely fine. I have helped people who have aged out of intensive gardening. So when we have kids and families and we plant vegetable gardens and we show how you make sauce and you put it in the freezer and all that kind of stuff, you plant 15 or 20 tomato plants. And I've had people who have, of course, aged out of that. The kids have grown, moved away. They still have the same area they laid out before. They're maybe only planting two tomatoes instead of 30. I remember one guy saying, well, I just can't imagine not having one tomato plant. I'm thinking, I can't imagine only having one tomato plant, but that's fine. Yeah, so I sold him Juliet, just for the record, because I thought there's a good all-purpose tomato that'll do whatever you want. You can travel, you can come back, they'll still be out there, still producing. I've helped them change over their vegetable beds from, you know, that kind of intensive planting. Well, herb gardens are really simple. You know, take perennial herbs, woody plants like rosemary. How about cut flowers? You could plant Shasta daisies and Gilardias and Rudbeckias in one of them. You can turn them into really cool flower gardens or herb gardens or something like that, rather than knocking them down and just abandoning the whole thing. I will mention that there's two periods in here that are going to be a little more challenging for you, other than I mentioned late summer, early fall. April to May is before your summer vegetables are coming in, before your stone fruits are typically coming in. There are some early ripening varieties, but honestly, they sometimes have issues and there just aren't that many that are real good. So to me, April and May are berry months. That's when blueberries are ripening. That's when strawberries start ripening and heavily ripen into May and June. And that's when the first of the blackberry group are ripening. The blackberries, the cane berries, the boysenberries, loganberries, all that kind of thing. He's got a lullaberry on here in June, but there's actually berries that ripen in May as well. Just be aware, that's not a low maintenance plant. Okay, caneberries can escape. And where you are in Sonoma County, boy, have they done so. So be very cautious where you plant caneberries and be sure to put it in a place where you can confine it. I notice there's only one on here, so it hasn't gone like way overboard on caneberries, as for example.
1: But he has strawberries.
0: Well, strawberries, yeah, they're no problem. They don't run all over the place. But I've planted caneberries three times on my farm, and if you're walking around here, you can see exactly where those three places were. And they're now wildlife habitat. And then there's disease and pest issues that you need to be aware of. For example, I see loquat on here in May. I don't sell loquats because they're extremely susceptible to fire blight. I want people to know that when they look for one, and there's no control for it, and it can kill the whole plant or at least half the plant all at once in a bad fire blight year. So that's something to be aware of. There's some of the plants that would require more special attention. I mentioned cherries, you don't have them on here, but fire blight on loquats is another example. Cuddling moth in apples, something to be aware of that requires rather special attention. So you think about whether you want a lot of something that would require you to spray or bag the fruit. I'm looking at this one, the one part that could end up being higher input is the quote vine crops, which is grapes and kiwis and things like that. Those tend to be high input just because of how vigorous they are. So as you think about that, think about, are those things you use, first of all? I mean, people come in and ask me about kiwi fruit. It drives us crazy because kiwis have so many issues getting them established and labeling problems and whatnot. But I've known people who had successful producing kiwis, and it's a lot of pruning. We used to prune them for people every now and then. They get to be a giant tangle if you don't prune them. And they would get typically 6 grocery sacks full of kiwi fruit in the month of October, which is when you pick them. And you have to store them. And all of them made the same comment. That's a lot of kiwi fruit. I don't know how much you like kiwi, but it's a lot to deal with. Yes, it stores pretty well into the winter. You can store them carefully into December, January, but it's still a great deal of fruit for a fair bit of input on your part. So my question would be, do you like kiwis that much? Grapes, on the other hand, you can prune them really hard and still get good fruit production, depending on the type. You need to choose them fairly carefully. But a single grape that I planted 3 years ago on a long section of fence in my vegetable garden has grown 3 years, 40 feet. Because I've allowed it to do that. It's covering that whole fence for me. So that's what they're capable of doing. They're capable of climbing up into nearby trees. They're capable of running across the ground and here and there rooting if they happen to be, you know, covered with grassy weeds and whatnot. I am speaking from experience here. They can get away from you if you aren't careful. So plan that structure carefully and plan it for ease of pruning, especially grapes, because you do have to prune them every year, or else they get very, very overgrown. You get more disease problems and you start to get rats and tree squirrels and so forth in there. So put them in a place where it'll be easy to get up on a ladder, maybe a 6-foot ladder or less, and do pretty severe pruning on them. The biggest mistakes I've seen with grapes are putting them on an arbor structure that you can't get up into and prune. So, and the person ends up having to like stand on the arbor in order to prune them, which is not safe. So whatever structure you put them on, I would recommend it be something you can work from ground level and prune and make it easy to prune from both sides. So you don't put this on a fence next to your neighbor, for example, where it's going to run into their yard. So the vine crops need some careful attention, just as the cane berries need some special attention with respect to placement. I just want to add one more thing to this whole comment about feeding yourself with fruit and vegetables and whatnot year round. I went through this exercise in the early 1980s when we first bought this property over 40 years ago of let's grow as many things that we can eat as possible. You know, you're buying a farm, you should be growing food. And I
1: Yeah.
0: remember, this is before the internet, this is before personal computers. We had memo pads out writing down the things we wanted. None of the varieties that Ashdale listed were available then. I won't
1: They
0: say
1: didn't exist.
0: most of them didn't exist. The pluots, the pluaries, the apriums, many of the newer forms of peaches and nectarines. Whole new category of fruit was created by Floyd Zager 40, 50 years ago. The pluot and all the other similar interspecific hybrids. I wouldn't be surprised if something similar comes along. The seedless mandarins are a big deal now in the marketplace, so they're going to be a big deal in the home garden. And there's going to be more varieties coming on the market as breeders meet market demand. There are more blueberry varieties right now by far than we had 20 years ago. It used to be that if we could get blueberries at all, there'd be two or three varieties and we'd have long conversations with people about them. Now I can get 15 different varieties of blueberries. Now that's a big change in just the last couple of decades. So there's more to come, especially as breeders plan for disease issues, that they can see in the future, plan for drought tolerance, plan for ease of maintenance, and continue with this direction of plants for gardeners with limited space, where it gives you a chance to try more fruit in a small space area. For example, the area between your vegetable garden and your orchard could have a few dwarf peaches as a hedge or as shrubs. They could be mixed with clementine mandarins, which could be kept shorter. So from a permaculture standpoint, the use of the layout based on usage, you would be able to bridge some of those areas with these transitional plantings of new varieties that are just coming on the market now.
1: So the next one, I'm really glad to see this. Someone posted on Nextdoor, which is our community talk to each other
0: Yes.
1: site, and about alligator lizards. Do we have them here? Are they good guys in the yard?
0: Good God.
1: Don, I found alligator lizards in my yard. I was astonished. And it was in an area that I hadn't done anything with for a long time, and the leaves had piled up about, I don't know, 8 inches tall. I had
0: Bad.
1: left a brick out there, and then it got piled up. And so it's like 4 inches on top of that. And inside one of those decorative bricks, there were two alligator lizards. So as I was cleaning up, I found them.
0: Yeah, they're
1: And they're
0: great.
1: wonderful.
0: They're
1: They're,
0: great. They're
1: these
0: great.
1: were the San Francisco alligator lizards.
0: Okay, there's a southern alligator lizard. I grew up with these in San Diego. They're very common
1: But
0: down there.
1: that's the southern. This is
0: I
1: the
0: assume
1: northern.
0: so. Yes, I don't know exactly how you tell them apart, but yes, we do have them here. I hate to talk about good guys and bad guys. I really wish we wouldn't see the world in those kinds of terms. But in the garden, they don't do any harm to any of your plants, if that's what you mean. And they feed on things like black widows. So you tell me, something that eats black widows, is that a good guy or a bad guy? They
1: That's a
0: are
1: good one.
0: apparently immune to the spider's venom, according to one seemingly reputable website. Oh, Wikipedia. So I'll go with that one. They eat all kinds of things, slugs, they eat other lizards, they eat small mammals, they eat young birds and eggs. This is a very large lizard. I always assumed it was called the alligator lizard because it looks like a small alligator. There may be some other reason, but they do, just so you know. Remember, I was a boy growing up in Southern California when it was not fully developed. So we had mesas and canyons and places to go hiking where we were unsupervised, and we would find these things. They do bite. I can tell you they do bite. They bite hard. It hurts. So don't pick them up. If you grab them by the tail, 9-year-olds, 10-year-olds, don't do this. Don't do this. Don't even think about it. I know I just put this in your head, but don't even think about it. The tail will probably come off in your hand. It's one of these lizards that has a detaching, if you will, tail. There's another term for it. But it is a little disconcerting at first because then it flops around because the nerve endings are still going. And it does that for quite a while, surprisingly long time, 10, 15 minutes, I can tell you from the experience of someone I know quite well. And then the lizard itself scampers off, tailless now. It can grow a new tail, just for the record. So you haven't ruined its life completely. But they do bite. They bite hard. They eat a lot of good things in the garden, and they can lose their tail. Those are the relevant data points. We mostly have the western fence lizard here. All lizards are entirely beneficial in the garden. I did have a customer come in earlier in the spring who was wanting to know how to get rid of lizards in their yard. And of course, our reaction to that is
1: Moving into an apartment building when you're on the fourth floor.
0: our reaction to that is that we want to tell them that lizards are good, but because we're using the good or bad terminology. His wife really didn't like lizards. His wife was scared of lizards. She found them very freaky. And so he wanted to know how to get rid of them. The answer to that, if for some reason you want to get rid of them, or flipping this around, if you want to encourage them, focus on habitat. Western fence lizard, well, there's a reason for the name, but what they really like is piles of wood, rocks, places where they can, you watch them, where they can scamper in and hide in the shade in the dark area, come out, sit in the sun, run back in there. So clean up piles of debris, piles of wood, stacks of rocks. If you want to encourage them, a short rock wall is one of the best things you can do here to bring them in. Have moisture nearby. They really like to be near moisture. They don't need it all the time, but they like in my garden, the gravel area with a short rock wall near the garden that gets watered. They love that. That's perfect for them, partly because there's food sources there and undoubtedly because there's some moisture as well. And alligator lizards are very recognizable. They describe them here as getting to 3 to 7 inches, not including the tail length. And the tail can be more than twice the body length. So I have seen these 16 to 18 inches long, including a very long tail. And you're going to want to just leave them alone, is what my mother said frequently. Leave it alone, it'll leave you alone. That was the first rule we learned about rattlesnakes and tarantulas and scorpions and alligator lizards. Because as they note here in Wikipedia, it is often found in or around suburban yards and garages, notable for its vicious self-defense, and will bite and defecate if handled. I can confirm those. I live an average 10
1: Don, to... stop I... messing with the critters.
0: Yes. We had a rule that we could bring these things in. My mom had a stack of aquaria, old used aquariums in the back. And you could put them in there for a little while. You could even make a little diorama for them for a little while and learn all about them. But then you had to take them and release them after a while. Because it was really hard to figure out exactly what to feed them and keep them happy. But it says here, lives on average 10 to 15 years and survives well in captivity. I am not recommending that you capture one of these and bring it into your house. I'm just saying if you did, it could live for 10 or 15 years.
1: Well, we have messages that have come into our mailbag. And Don, if someone wants to write to us, how do they get to us?
0: DavisGardenShow@gmail.com.
1: All right. And if you want to see our archives, DavisGardenShow.com.
0: Correct.
1: We made it so easy, didn't we?
0: Yeah.
1: So here is Caitlin from Walnut Creek who writes, I'm growing winter squash for the first time this year. I have both a kabocha squash and a spaghetti squash that look pretty ripe. They're full size. They changed colors. But how do I know if they're actually ready to harvest? July seems so early. Should I leave them on the vine until the fall to make sure they're really ready? Or will harvesting them sooner help promote the plant to make more squash? And what tips do you have for curing them for storage in our hot summer climate?
0: Oh, these are great for this area. I think she's in Walnut Creek.
1: Walnut Creek
0: is East this Bay.
1: This is basically the same.
0: Yeah, East Bay is similar in the sense that it were warm and dry and no rain from May through October, or at least middle of October.
1: And East Bay means over those hills.
0: Yes.
1: So they're on the interior side, on the valley side.
0: Yeah, basically.
1: On the bay side.
0: Sunset Western Garden Book puts them in the same climate zone as us, zone 14, USDA zone, probably 9B, if not 10A. But in terms of summer rainfall and moisture, the same as here. You're providing all the irrigation the plant needs, and it's very low humidity during harvest season, so we don't have to worry about spoilage and things like that. One of the things that always has made winter squashes as a category so popular is that you can grow them easily. I don't even plant mine till about the 1st of June. They'll run all over the place. They'll set their fruit and it will be ready for harvest typically about 90 days after you plant it. Harris Seeds Company, which sells seeds to what we used to call truck farmers, people with small

0: then it would be June 15th, July 15th, August 15th before you typically be harvesting it. And in
1: But if
0: fact,
1: you planted in April.
0: that would be unusual for these. They do not like cold soil. So if you planted in April, that probably wouldn't count from April. It would probably count from when this plant actually really started growing. Although it might have been warmer in Walnut Creek than it was here. I think they're pretty similar in terms of when you plant these. So we don't
1: May,
0: typically
1: June
0: plant
1: or
0: these till
1: us.
0: May. And they're one of the last things I put in just because they take a lot of space. And so I'm just sticking them down on the end. And they will grow happily in very hot weather and produce all the way into September, October. The other good thing about them is that you can leave them out there. We don't get rain here that's going to spoil them. And they're pretty, even in places where it does rain, these are plants that have a waxy fruit coating. That's why they're used for storage. They have a nice, tough skin. It's actually kind of hard to cut into them. And so they will store out in the garden just fine. They don't sunburn, they don't spoil. Unless you get really soggy, which would be unusual, they aren't going to rot. So typically, and there are very few pests that go after them. That's one of the reasons these became so popular with people who are trying to put food by. You can just store these intact. You can
1: In
0: take
1: the
0: your
1: root cellar,
0: in
1: yeah.
0: the yes in the root cellar, which we all have here in California, right? You can
1: Not.
0: did you grow up with a root cellar?
1: Well, of course,
0: Of
1: that's where
0: course.
1: we put all the stuff that was canned.
0: Yeah, there you go.
1: It was down in the basement, and there was one door in the back, and it was not even a finished room. The
0: Yeah.
1: basement was, but this was just carved into the dirt. So it
0: And
1: was
0: it
1: really a root cellar.
0: So even temperature year round, pretty much. Yeah. And even
1: All
0: in the
1: they do
0: winter.
1: is throw some shelves in there and
0: Yeah,
1: put your
0: totally
1: stuff.
0: different climate. My grandparents' house in Pasadena had it actually had two kitchens. And in the wall between the kitchens was built in this closet with which connected through to this the air below. So it stayed very even temperature all the time. Pasadena gets pretty hot. And it was 3 feet deep. So and it had shelves in it. Wire shelves in it. So you could take these squash, set them in there, and you could do that in September, and you could use those in January, February. These are things that would store well into the winter, hence the name winter squash. I'm looking up.
1: So when you're dealing with this and in this situation, I would be tempted to go and get a handful of straw and put it underneath the squash to lift it off the soil so that it wasn't directly in the soil. Was that a good plan?
0: Yeah, that's a good plan with your pumpkins too, if you're trying to have them look better, look more uniform, and it would reduce the possibility that there's some injury on the bottom, most commonly caused by sow bugs or something burrowing in through that skin a little bit, moisture getting in there and having the things spoil. I also once had the odd experience of gophers coming up below, this was melons, but the melons were on the ground. They were cantaloupe, so they, I don't know, they smelled them or something, and I went to pick up cantaloupe and the entire bottom had been eaten out by the gophers. I hope you guys enjoyed yourself for that. Looking on this chart, kombucha is a 90-day squash, so I would probably not even harvest it until you've reached the 90 days. And the good news is it can sit out there for another 2, 3, 4 weeks after that with no problem. So you can keep it out there. And that, by the way, is probably the best way to prepare it for winter storage, is to just leave it out there until it's fully harvested, I mean fully ripened, and it's still dry. We don't let it sit there all the way into the winter. I've had pumpkins and winter squash that were still out there in November. It had gotten rained on, 1 to 2 inches of rain. And as long as the skin was intact, they were fine. And I brought them in and we used them. So that's the other advantage, is they aren't spoiled by bad weather, at least not as quickly. So I would leave it out there as long as you can. And yes, it will probably still continue to produce. My experience with almost all of these is that you get in July, good fruit set, good rapid development. And those are the biggest ones, but it's very common for them, the butternuts and all of them, to put on another little quick late crop, and they ripen fine too. They're just smaller. They're probably not as sweet, but they taste fine for the purposes to which we put them. So I think you're on the right track to just let it grow. But I would go back and check when you planted it. As I age, I take pictures of things when I plant them. I actually, what I do is I take pictures of the label when I plant them. That's
1: And your camera time stamped
0: That's exactly right. And so I have a record of when I put, and even this year I'm going, which tomatoes did I plant on May 1st? Oh, there they are. I have the labels in their own little folder. So that's one thing to do. But if you can't remember, 90 days roughly is when I would begin to consider harvesting. Nothing wrong with leaving it for a couple of weeks after that. It'll still probably produce more fruit in any event. The key with all of these things, the pumpkins, the winter squash, and this is true of cucumbers and things like that too. Anything in that family needs to keep growing. If you lose the growing point, it's just going to ripen what is set and be done. Or it may have time to form a new growing leader, but generally speaking,

0: When I am growing cucumbers or especially pumpkins and melons, like especially these winter squashes, just run like crazy. If you lose that growing point, you're already losing leaves down at the end of the vine. This is normal. I've already talked to a couple people about this for their winter squash and their pumpkins. The plant looks fine. The picture of the plant, nice deep green, nice new growth, fruit setting, but the leaves way back near the point where it was planted, the oldest leaves on the stem are beginning to yellow. Some of them have spider mites. Some of them even have mildew. I wouldn't be surprised to see more of that in the next couple of weeks. That yellowing is normal. The plant is putting its energy into the new growth. It's growing vigorously. You're watering it fine, and they need a lot of water. It's got enough nitrogen to keep that new growth coming. As long as most of the leaves are green, older leaves yellowing is a natural part of the growth cycle of the plant. It just increases as the days get shorter, increases the nights get colder. But for us, that doesn't really happen here until October. So you do have some older leaves yellowing. That's perfectly normal, I'm guessing. That doesn't mean anything about the plant shutting down, but if you lose the growing point, pretty much what's on there is going to ripen. And my experience has been that's going to be the end of it for that plant for that season.
1: So if I've planted a pumpkin, let's say, and it comes up and it starts running all over the place and doing its thing, now the place I planted it, that's still where the roots are, even though the stem can be 15 feet away.
0: Oh yes. Yeah. So
1: Now,
0: you want so you need to
1: do this,
0: water. You need
1: do hold on, do
0: yeah.
1: this, do the runner, the stems put down auxiliary roots where they touch the dirt, or is it just all from the central plant?
0: All from the central plant. So that's
1: And
0: what
1: how big is that root ball?
0: 5 feet deep and 5 feet across. They're big roots. They're a deep-rooted
1: Okay.
0: plant. So yeah, that's an important question. That where you keep applying the water where the plant was planted, even though the
1: Okay,
0: vine is
1: good.
0: 20 feet over there. That's the first thing.
1: Okay, good.
0: Yeah, and he applied plenty of water. I learned long ago to put pumpkins and winter squash on the same line as my tomatoes because these are equally deep-rooted. Somewhere I saw a chart of rooting depths. It was probably one of these Western agricultural handbooks that I have. And it said that pumpkins and winter squash and tomatoes have roots to a depth of 4 feet or more. Certainly believe that. Of course, that depends on your soil and your irrigation and zillion other factors. But the relative things on the chart were the important point. Peppers, 12 to 18 inches. Eggplant, 18 to 24 inches. Beans, 12 inches. Cucumbers, 12 to 18 inches. Pumpkins, winter squash, tomatoes, 4 feet plus. In my case, they're probably just going down because there's a couple emitters at the base of the plant. That's where the water is going. I may give it several gallons of water all at once, as I typically do with these deeper rooted vegetables. I don't go out a lot because they're not branching out like a tree. This isn't like where I'm trying to get the whole quote drip line of the plant. As far as I know, the roots are predominantly where I've irrigated, and I continue to do that to keep it growing vigorously. These plants need lots of leaf area to support this developing very large fruit. Imagine what it takes for a pumpkin that's a pre creates a 2,000-pound fruit. Imagine how much space that single plant has to take up. Well, I can tell you, when a guy did it on our property many years ago, he's a friend of my parents, and he wanted to try and grow a championship pumpkin. We had just bought the place, and we were still figuring out what to do with it. I said, "Yeah, sure, take this half acre over here. You can do whatever you want." So we planted two hills of giant pumpkin on a half-acre area. And he watered them himself. He gave them 25 to 50 gallons of water each time he visited, all at once. It seems like a lot, but boy, you could see them grow. I mean, I measured at one point, just like with a rough cloth tape measure in the morning, the stem, and I measured again at the end of the day when I got home, and it had grown well over a foot in a single day. And so you can imagine over the course of 2 months or so that this would cover, as it did, roughly a quarter acre. The two plants total covered about a quarter acre. And he was watering like crazy and feeding like crazy, but he was still just watering the basin he'd created for these plants. That's where he needed to put the water. That's where the roots were.
1: So if you didn't know this
0: Right.
1: and you've been watering the whole thing
0: Yeah, it's
1: and
0: fine.
1: carefully wa watering all of those stems, 25, have you harmed the plant? Do the leaves, since we're normally dry, the
0: Yeah.
1: neat leaves would never get wet here in Davis. And if you watered them, would you damage the leaves?
0: No. And actually, pumpkins are grown. The first championship pumpkins were grown in Nova Scotia. which is not exactly a dry, windy climate. They do great in Oregon and places like that. Pumpkins seem to be pretty resistant to mildew and other problems. If you look through Harris Seeds and some of the other companies that sell seeds to people who grow pumpkins for jack-o'-lanterns and for commercial purposes, they will mention mildew resistance or disease tolerance of various forms. But Mendocino Coast Botanical Gardens in Fort Bragg, 1 year when I was over there, they have a big vegetable garden area up sort of at the east side of the garden, sort of out of the way where not a lot of people go walking over there. They don't have tomatoes. They didn't the time I was there. They don't have much in the way of peppers. They were in a little cold frame in the middle of the summer because it's only 62 degrees there all the time. But the pumpkins and winter squash were flourishing, taking up the whole bed. And honestly, if I lived over there, that's probably what I would grow.
1: Okay, I don't want to get into tomatoes real heavy, but if the older leaves are yellowing, that just means that they're old leaves, doesn't it?
0: On the otherwise
1: Wait.
0: healthy tomato plant. Yes. Yeah. This starts happening right now. I could go out and take some pictures of some of my very vigorous, healthy tomatoes. New growth is fine, flowering and setting fine. The weather we had in July was amazing, early part of the month for fruit set. And yeah, some of the older leaves down the base are beginning to yellow. Two things. One, it could be watering related. So you might just be on the edge of drought. And one of the first signs of drought is yellowing of older leaves. But you also would probably see some other symptoms if that was the case. The plant wouldn't be as vigorous. And you'd see midday cupping and such of the leaves. I mean, so it could be a sign that you were just not quite watering deeply enough or frequently enough or whatever in your particular situation. Also, though, on one of my plants, it's so dense and so vigorous, and it's filling the cage that the interior leaves way down the base are yellowing. They're just shading themselves out.
1: They're done. They're ready to go home.
0: You're
1: Wait.
0: right. They're done. They finished their job. They're handing it off to the
1: Retiring.
0: next crew. And it's a natural phenomenon. So yellowing of leaves is often, the first starting point is a symptom. The question is, does the plant otherwise look healthy? In this particular case, I think it's just shading itself, or as I say, a possible irrigation symptom. We need to be watering deeply now. We're just past the longest day of the year. We are not cloudy here. We're not overcast. We have sunshine, unrelenting sunshine, sunshine all day long. Plants growing very vigorously, and ET rate running a quarter to 0.3 inch a day. You should be deep watering any vine-like vegetable garden plant. So that goes for your pumpkins, it goes for your winter squash, it goes for cucumbers to some degree, although they need more frequent watering as well. And especially goes for your indeterminate tomatoes. Keep them growing if you want that late summer crop that we get here.
1: So when you're talking about this, we have, so today I have two quotes. One is from Fran Soren and the other from Ken Drews. Fran says, gardening is a sacred act. And Ken says, it's not just plants that grow, but the gardeners themselves.
0: There you go. 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
1: And Lois Richter here at KDRT LP 95.7 in Davis, California.
2: I'm Dr. Anthony Lizowitz, and this is Climate Connections. The Mary Ellen McCormick Complex, built in the 1930s, was Boston's first public housing project, and now a major overhaul will revitalize the complex and prepare it for the changing climate.
3: How do we make it more sustainable and more livable for the next 100 years?
2: Devanshi Purohit is with CBT Architects, which drafted the master plan for the redevelopment. It includes all-electric, energy-efficient units for current residents, new market-rate housing, and business space amid parks and other gathering areas. When designing the outdoor spaces, the team preserved mature trees that provide shade, so people can stay cooler even as the climate warms. Climate change is also increasing the risk of flooding from storm surge and sea level rise in nearby Boston Harbor, so the complex will be raised to ensure every building sits above projected future flood levels. And the landscaping will include features such as rain gardens that help water soak underground instead of pooling.
3: It's all just about keeping the water out, keeping the systems running, and making sure that the residents are safe.
2: The first new building will open this fall, with more to come over the next 2 decades, creating a climate-resilient future for a historic Boston neighborhood. Climate Connections is produced by the Yale Center for Environmental Communication. To learn more about climate change, visit climateconnections.org.

0: From E-Town Hall in the foothills of the Rocky Mountains, it's E-Town with this week's guests. From Seattle, Washington, Dean Johnson. From Denver, Colorado, meteorologist Mike Nelson. And currently living in London, Billy Martin. I'm Helen Forster. Join me now in welcoming our host, if you would, Nick Forster.
1: Thank you, Helen. Thanks, everybody. Welcome. Welcome to E-Town Hall. We have some really good music this week. We are going to hear some great stories. And as we often do, we're also going to share some good information, some good science, stuff that we like. We've got a meteorologist with us, Mike Nelson. Many of you know from his many years on television. He's going to be out before too long. Talk to us about his little book on climate change. Our two musical guests this week represent kind of polar opposites of a standard musical journey. Dean Johnson is from the Pacific Northwest. He's kind of a late bloomer. He took his time. He put out his first record on his 50th birthday, and that was just a couple years ago. And now he's on a roll. He's getting all kinds of well-deserved attention for his singing and his playing and his songwriting. It's very different from our first guest, who grew up in Yorkshire in the north of England. She got thousands of views on her YouTube videos when she was 12 and put out her first EP when she was 15, signed to Sony Records when she was 16, which was about 10 years ago. She released her fifth full-length record last year. It's called Dog-Eared, and she's here. She's on tour here in the States. We're really happy to have her with us. Please welcome to E-Town for her first visit, Billy Martin.

Thank you. This is very much my first time in Boulder. But I have already been to Trident, beautiful shop, and I actually left a little present in one of my favourite books. If any of you wish to have a hunt, you might find a little gift.

0: Billy Martin, welcome to E-Town. So glad you're here.
1: Hello.
0: That a lovely little bit of dissonance in there in that love song.
1: Oh, yeah. Yeah. That's the part that my family hates the most on the album.
0: Yeah. That one minor second.
1: They actually called me to say, why did you do that? I said, it's music, man.
0: Yeah. And there's a little dissonance lyrically in there, too, so it fits. Anyway, it's great to hear you and kind of get to know your music. I mentioned that, you know, your path was sort of accelerated for most musicians don't get that kind of a start. I imagine you were surprised when you put stuff on YouTube when you're young and all of a sudden everybody's noticing.
1: It really was an accident. I didn't at that time know that being a musician was a job.
0: Yeah.
1: It was very much a familial love, and you know, my dad taught me guitar, my mum played the piano, the whole family sings, none of them in a professional capacity, so it was a secret, it was just for us.
0: Yeah.
1: And then, I mean, this is years and years and years ago now, but it was so my grandparents could see how I was doing. They were living in France.
0: Yeah.
1: And
0: so it was like a postcard for
1: them. It was a digital postcard.
0: Yeah.
1: Yeah.
0: You know, I'm just, again, sort of trying to imagine how this accidental career got started and then suddenly it's just rolling and you make an EP when you're 15 and you get signed to a record label when you're 16 and you get an advance and you decide to buy a car even though you don't know how to drive, which I thought was kind of intriguing.
1: Yep, went and did that. Well, I bought two guitars first to be sensible.
0: Yeah.
1: Yeah. And then I bought a Land Rover Defender. Yep.
0: Yeah. Yeah. But I have to ask you, you know, and again, forgive me, because I don't know that many young musicians whose careers really started on the internet, started with that kind of exposure and opportunity to connect with an invisible audience in that way. Did you feel the pressure to sort of feed the beast a little bit once everybody started looking?
1: I think I feel a personal pressure and grief. There's always a moment where it's been a little bit too long since you've written a song, and I think Lennon calls it a sickness. I get a physical pain when I'm not doing it. So it was more of a personal deadline that led to a few albums.
0: Yeah. But it seems like you've been able to keep that separation between art and commerce pretty clean.
1: Pretty difficult in this day and age.
0: Yeah.
1: You certainly have to do a lot more saying no to things. But I think there is actually going to be a natural progression to the past now. I think that's what people are yearning for, and the physicality of music is very much back. And
0: as in, like, vinyl records and things like that?
1: Yeah,
0: the physicality
1: and tapes and CDs and people driving across the country and exploring albums.
0: Yeah.
1: There's hope.
0: And now you, I mean, it's just interesting to think of you as having so much experience.
1: Hmm.
0: And you've now probably recording in a different way than you used to as well, making records in a different way than you used to.
1: Yes. I guess I've done all sorts of different variations. They've either been incredibly small and insular, or the most recent one was done in a studio in Brooklyn, and we had about 10, 11 players on that, all playing together live in the room, no headphones.
0: That's the one called Dog-Eared.
1: That's the one called Dog-Eared.
0: Yeah, after one of your favorite books, I suspect. Or just books in general.
1: Just books in general.
0: Well-read books, yeah. On a much smaller level, I remember in my early 20s having some level of success as a musician and thinking that it was easy.
1: That must have been so nice for you.
0: It was nice. It was nice for me. But it also made me feel like other things would be equally easy to achieve. Like, oh, okay, well, maybe I'll be an astronaut, or maybe I'll be a...
1: cobbler.
0: Or a cobbler, or a gardener, or a painter, or whatever. Do you have other ideas of how you might use your creative energies in the future?
1: I've always said I'd like to be either with animals or babies.
0: Yeah.
1: Things that are, you know, very inspiring objects. Which means I shouldn't be a mother.
0: You might want to choose another word, yeah.
1: Well,
0: small living things that need love and care, perhaps, is another way to describe them.
1: To me, it's just like songwriting tool.
0: Yeah.
1: Or a mechanic. Could definitely do that.
0: Yeah, well, if you're going to buy British cars.
1: Hey, no. goodbye for now. Goodbye.
0: Yeah. No, I'm just teasing. Anyway, I really do think it's deserving of real congratulations to be a young person on such a clear creative path and been on it for so long. So, so glad you stopped by. And can we hear some more music?
1: Maybe.
0: Do I need to apologize for that?
1: No.
0: Okay. All right. Welcome back, if you would, Billy Martin.

0: That's Billy Martin from North Yorkshire, now living in London. Her latest record is called Dog-Eared. She will be back to play lots more music later on in the show.
1: Your visit to E-Town is made possible in part by the Scientific and Cultural Facilities District, or SCFD, one of the largest cultural funding mechanisms in the United States, supporting nearly 300 organizations in the greater Denver, Colorado area. 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

0: I'm Nick Forster. You are listening to E-Town. Billy Martin's going to be back to play some more music later on. And we've got a wonderful singer-songwriter from the Northwest. Dean Johnson is here. He'll be out soon. Right now, it's the E-Town interview. We appreciate good stories and good science, and especially good stories that bring us together and provide us with a little hope. So even though Bob Dylan famously said, "You don't need a weatherman to know which way the wind blows," turns out we did need a weatherman to learn more about climate change. Mike Nelson is an award-winning meteorologist who stepped away from his 40-year career on network TV just a year and a half ago. He was fascinated by the weather when he was a little kid, pursued his education in meteorology at the University of Wisconsin in Madison, which is his hometown. And he was a pioneer in the use of color graphics and computer modeling, a weatherman on TV for decades who won 20 Emmy Awards. He was elected as a fellow of the American Meteorological Society. He's also the co-author of The World's Littlest Book on Climate Change, 10 Facts in 10 Minutes About CO2. So we're very happy to have him with us. Please welcome to E-Town, Mike Nelson. Yours is a familiar face to a lot of people who've been around in the Denver area for a long time. So.
1: We have been here the same amount of time because I came to Colorado the same time that E-Town began in 1991.
0: Oh, yeah.
1: Yeah. So I've listened to you for a long time.
0: Oh, thanks, Mike. Listen, I love the story of you as a 10-year-old boy looking out of a picture window in your house as a big storm was happening. And apparently, at least according to your mom, that was just, what is wrong with my son?
1: Growing up in Madison, Wisconsin, we had a big thunderstorm that came in. It was tornado watches, tornado warnings, flash flooding, trees down, large hail, sirens going off. Most kids would have been terrified. I was absolutely enthralled with it. And from that moment on, I wanted to be a meteorologist. So it goes back that far. I just kept waiting for the next storm. It was so exciting to me.
0: Well, listen, I want to jump forward a little bit and talk about your book, because you are the co-author of this really nice book. It's a very slim volume. It's the world's littlest book on climate, and it's 10 facts in 10 minutes about CO2. This is an issue that is universal. It's going to affect everyone, and especially younger generations. So tell us a little bit about what made you make this book. And as I understand it, you learned about climate change in the 70s, when you were still learning meteorology.
1: I sat through lectures in the mid to late 1970s that talked about exactly what we are seeing now.
0: Yeah.
1: Now, there was some question, because you might remember in the mid 70s, we had a couple of really cold winters in a row, and there were some books that were published about the new ice age that was coming. And the thought at the time was that the aerosols that were in the atmosphere, the little tiny particles from burning stuff, were blocking out the sunlight, and that would cause the temperatures to cool, the ice caps to expand, the albedo or reflectivity of the planet to change, so we'd grow colder. There were some papers and some books written about it. There was a newspaper article or two in Time Magazine or Newsweek had it, etc. But even then, about 80% of the papers at the university level were talking about, no, that's an impact, but the carbon dioxide increase is going to overwhelmingly take that, and we're going to see the planet warming. So we knew then, even in the 70s. So climate change was around when I started my TV career. Certainly, it was apparent in the 80s. We talked about it in the 90s. I even remember Nancy Pelosi and Newt Gingrich sitting on a park bench in the early 1990s on a commercial saying, you know, we don't agree about a lot of things, but we both agree that climate change is a big problem.
0: Wow.
1: And I remember George H.W. Bush talking about, let's fight the greenhouse effect with the White House effect. So we've known it, we've known the facts, and it has just been in the recent 25 years or so that there's really been this terrible pushback of pseudoscience and lies about what's really happening.
0: Yeah.
1: So the way the book became what it is Dr. Peter Tonz, who was up at NOAA. He's retired now, but he ran
0: National Oceanic and Atmospheric Administration.
1: Yeah, here in Boulder.
0: Yeah.
1: He is the world's leading expert on atmospheric carbon. He ran the lab on Mauna Loa. So he's 100 flights up as far as his knowledge about the effect of carbon dioxide, which is pretty simple. Each molecule of CO2 acts like a feather in a down comforter. And as we're adding feathers to the atmosphere, those feathers are acting to trap or redirect heat that would come back down and warm up the planet. And so this is really simple science. If you add heat, it gets warmer. And for each doubling of CO2 in the atmosphere, we add about 4 watts per square meter of energy to the whole planet. Now, that's the child's nightlight.
0: This is getting a little nerdy.
1: No, I know,
0: Mike.
1: It is. I know. But over the course of the whole planet's a huge amount of energy. So when people say to me, hey, as a weatherman, you can't even predict the weather next week, let alone next century, it's because weather is harder to forecast than climate. Yeah. Weather is like one play in a football game. Climate is the history of the National Football League.
0: Yeah.
1: Atmospheric temperature is even more simple. It's like the rules of the game. A touchdown, 6 points, a field goal is 3. And so when they try and say, oh, it's far too complicated for us, no, we know exactly what's going on.
0: Yeah.
1: The idea was not to write the thickest book, but to write the thinnest book. So maybe people that really aren't that interested will take the 10 minutes to read the facts.
0: Yeah.
1: So I only have one copy with me tonight, but on the website, we have the book, and on the back of every book is a QR code that you can just scan and get a free download.
0: That's great. And so that's what you're going to be doing now that you've retired from broadcast television. You're working really exclusively on these issues as a spokesperson, as an advocate, going around and giving away free copies of your little book. Thanks for the reminder. Thanks for being here.
1: My pleasure to be here. I've enjoyed the show for decades, and it's an honor to be on the show.
0: And you know, I have to mention that we're following your advice because we didn't run natural gas into this building. We have 56 kilowatts of photovoltaic panels on the roof. Everything's heat pumps and LEDs. The technology's here. We can do it. It actually, it economically worked, makes sense too.
1: And it's very comfortable in
0: and
1: here.
0: And it works.
1: That's right.
0: Yeah. All right. Well, Mike, thank you for being here.
1: Thank you so much.
0: Yeah.
1: Thank you.
0: Okay, I'm Nick Forster. You're listening to E-Town. Billy Martin is going to be back to play some in a bit. Right now, I mentioned that Dean Johnson is a late bloomer in terms of his music career. That doesn't mean that he hasn't been playing guitar and singing and writing songs for a long time. He just wasn't really performing that much or even imagining that he would record or perform in that way. He moved from Bellingham, Washington to Seattle. He found a local bar that was became a kind of a neighborhood hangout. He eventually worked there, and people there were encouraging him, and that led to some performances which really did launch him into the world of touring and singing and recording and having people discover his music. His newest record is called I Hope We Can Still Be Friends, and we're happy to have him here. So please help me welcome, for his first visit also from Seattle, Dean Johnson.
2: Thank you, Nick. Thank you, E-Town. Thanks to all you for coming to see the show. I'm new to E-Town, but I listened to my first show today, and it was extraordinary. I really admire this whole situation here. Okay, I'm going to do a song from my first record. It's called Acting School. It's kind of weighing whether you're going to blab about your heartbreak or not. It suggests to not do it in the end.

0: Beautiful.
1: Dean Johnson, welcome to E-Town.
2: Thank you, Nick Forster.
1: Yeah, man. I went to your show a few months ago here in Boulder at the Fox Theater, and
2: right.
1: It was a cold night, but it was really cool to just see people were there, were totally into it and really aware of you. They knew your songs. It's a great thing that you took the step to commit to, you know, letting this music out.
2: Thank you.
1: I imagine the recording thing was probably one of the hardest steps
2: right.
1: to take.
2: I've always mostly composed songs in a really DIY way, and years went by of never feeling like I was, I didn't sing with a guitar for 14 years, basically, with any real practice of it.
1: Wild.
2: I mean, so.
1: Well, you're such a distinctive singer, too. It's one of the surprises about going to see you. It's just like, wow, that voice is coming out of you. That was a surprise for me. That was cool. It's great.
2: Thank you.
1: Yeah. And I know you had a career for a while just as a carpenter, and you worked as a bartender. You had other jobs, but mm-hmm. are you a person who generally likes like alone time and sort of solitary time? Or
2: I'm best with talking one-on-one.
1: Yeah.
2: But I do, I've always liked going to bars, and I do like parties.
1: Yeah.
2: I like house parties.
1: Yeah.
2: I haven't been to very many house parties in the last 20 years, but I really do. Like, the ones that I go to, I like that a lot.
1: Oh, cool.
2: But I am, like, now, especially now, I could while away most nights of the month at home and not see too many people. But I do have really strong bonds. My music bonds are getting stronger and stronger with certain people. With Sarah Cahoon recently, she's a Seattle songwriter and a Colorado native. She's wonderful.
1: Yeah. Well, it's a wonderful way to connect with people because it's fundamentally about sharing. You know, it's a brave thing to write a song and to express yourself and let it out, you know, be vulnerable in that way. And then if somebody else has written a song, you suddenly have that bond where you've been open for each other and with each other.
2: Yeah.
1: When you're traveling, you do both solo shows and sometimes you travel with a band as well, right?
2: Yeah, my first band tour was a trio with Sarah and a bass player named Merle Law in 2024, opening for Jenny Lewis, and that was just a trio, 11 dates.
1: Yeah.
2: But I've done two other tours since then, and that's been really fun.
1: That's great.
2: Yeah.
1: I mean, it probably seems obvious to any time you go to a show and you see a musician who's really sort of expressing themselves in ways that seem honest and sincere, but it's rare to be able to use your talents and your skills in a way that both expresses what you're feeling and also supports you and helps you pay your bills. And like I said, you know, you're a late bloomer. You came to this a little later in your career, but it's happening.
2: Yeah, it is an unusual scenario. It's for me starting this late. And I think if I could embrace being an entertainer more, I don't know, it's hard, you know. I don't feel like a natural entertainer, but there are things to get better at. Like, I can get better at singing still, big time.
1: Yeah.
2: Just being bonding with an audience, like, to get really good at that.
1: Yeah.
2: That would mean a lot, yeah.
1: I don't think you need to work too hard at that. I think you're doing great. Yeah.
2: Thank you.
1: In fact, I would recommend against practicing that. I think just be you and it's going to work out great, Dean.
2: Okay.
1: I'm happy you're here. Well, should we play some more music or what do you want?
2: Yes, please. Yeah, if you'll back me up, I will.
1: Okay, yeah, let's do it. Let's play some music and welcome back, if you would, Dean Johnson.

Well, I'm really proud to be here. Thanks to the gang behind me. Thanks for learning my songs. And real special to just have the whole, to come through this and do the whole process. They're so, it was so nonchalant. And no, I don't mean nonchalant in a bad way at all. Really nicely done. Okay, this song is on the first record as well. It's a cowboy waltz. Here we go.

0: That's Dean Johnson. From Seattle, Washington. Latest record is called I Hope We Can Still Be
1: Thank
0: Friends. Along with the E-Tones, Christian Thiel, Adam Bodine, Eric Turim, Helen Forrester, Dean Johnson. Great songs. Thanks to Helen and the band.
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0: Nick Forster, I'd like to say hello to our listeners who are hearing E-Town right now on stations like KEGR 97.7 in Concord, California, on WTTS in Indianapolis, Indiana, and on WYSO 91.3 FM in Yellow Springs, Ohio. Thank you for tuning in. As always, if you want some more information about any of our guests, or you want to find out how to get tickets to a live show, or figure out exactly what everyone's wearing this week's program, see videos, photographs, links to all the social media stuff, all that's online at etown.org. Okay, so Mike Nelson, he made it real for us that climate change is universal and strangely unifying. And of course, Billy and Dean showed us that music is also a great unifier, regardless of the age at which one starts. So glad you all could be a part of this week's show. Please help me welcome back to the stage, Billy Martin.
1: We're going to do a song called Leap Year. It's about only being able to be with your person, your loved one, on the leap year, so every 4 years.

Billy Martin, originally from Yorkshire, now living in London, along with the E-Tones. Such a great song. We've got time for one more song. We're going to get everybody out here and do one more number. Actually, it's going to be two more songs for you, but you'll see. It will make sense in a little while. I want to thank all our guests. Of course, I want to thank Billy Martin for coming here all the way from England. Thanks to Dean Johnson, coming from Seattle, from the Northwest. Thanks to meteorologist Mike Nelson. And thanks, of course, to Helen Forster and the E-Tones, to all of our team, our staff, our volunteers, make this show happen every week. We've got a couple of familiar songs for you. We started with one. Billy suggested another that kind of came to her in the middle, so we wove that in. I'm Nick Forster. Hope you can be with us next week, right here in E-Town.

0: Dean Johnson, Billy Martin, Helen, the E-Tones. Thanks to all of you for being such a great audience. Really appreciate it. We'll see you next time. Thank you so much.
1: This is a production of E-Town.
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0: Aloha, KDRT listeners. This is Rodriguez, and you're tuned in to Nemele o Hawaii. And as you know, if you listen with any kind of regularity, I am not anti-Beth Post, no. I'm Rodriguez, and I usually host Silver 9-Volt Heart on Tuesday mornings from 7 to 9 a.m., and Beth's taking some time off and sailing around the world or something. So I said, I'll sit in for you, Annie Beth. We'll make sure this good sound keeps flowing. And this is the second shot that I've done since we decided to sit in for Annie Beth. And I have kind of a special scene going on here. Not to mention that we started off with the living on an easy kind of feeling with Gabby and Ada Isaacs. But I also have in the studio with me today the one and only local legend, Ernie Silva. Ernie, say hello to the KDRT listeners here.
1: Thanks, Rod. Thanks so much for having me.
0: Right on. So to make a long story short, I connected with Ernie because our better halves used to work together in the Davis School District for 35 years or something like that. And in March, I took a trip to Maui. And on the same plane that my wife and I were flying on, Ernie's family was flying on, and Ernie too. And we both ended up in Maui at the tail end of the big storm of 2026. And we were in the airport hanging out. I says, Ernie? And Ernie said, yes, Rod. I said, how would you like to come and join me on the radio someday at KDRT? And he goes, KDVS? I go, no, KDRT. Because everybody says that.
1: KDRT, that's the big one.
0: Yeah, you go. Yeah. The big beacon in the sky with the glowing antenna. Anyway, it took us a few months, as you can imagine, from March to now, mid-July, to get it together, but we did. So Ernie's got a long history of a love of music, and he also has a long history of the Hawaiian-style music, and he also plays in a local band called Island Crew, which we're going to talk about a little bit, a little further in the show. But we're going to do this kind of organically, and I first want to have Ernie kind of let the listeners know of Nemele o Hawaii. What kind of tuned you in to the sounds of the island?
1: So thanks, Rod. I played guitar since I was 10 years old, so you kind of run into a variety. And I played classical and fingerstyle guitar when I was young.
0: Where'd you grow up?
1: I grew up in the East Bay, so okay, Hayward, Castro Valley, places like that.
0: All right.
1: And I was playing that kind of music, and you remember back then the Doobie Brothers was a big deal band.
0: And they're still rocking,
1: but they did some slacky songs on a couple of their early albums. So
0: Patrick Simmons,
1: yeah, and so I kind of started to connect with that, and finally made it to Maui for my 10-year anniversary, and found the local radio station.
0: As in wedding anniversary?
1: Wedding anniversary.
0: Okay, all right.
1: I'll try and use all my words. So I found the radio station, found some music, a lot of kind of classic slack key, and really got interested, started listening more and more. I think my big aha moment was I had a chance to listen to Led Ka'apana.
0: My favorites.
1: Yeah, mine too. And, you know, he comes out here, and Jeff Simmons brings him out to Watermelon Music somewhere between Thanksgiving and Christmas. So I get to see him.
0: I would also like to mention, folks out there, Auntie Beth Post hosts house concerts for Hawaiian music at her home in Granite Bay. And she's had Led out there probably at least 15 times.
1: I have to make that.
0: Yeah, yeah. And you know, when he's down here, they try to get every kind of good spot they can. And that's why he's been playing in Davis, like you're talking about, at Watermelon Music. So go on, please.
1: So I went and listened and had a great time and picked up a CD, and I brought it home and played it for my mom.
0: Okay.
1: And my mom said, you know what that sounds like? And I'm waiting. She says, that sounds like Grandpa. So my family's all from the Azores. So my grandfather used to play music. He had all kinds of instruments, Portuguese instruments, and he played guitar and all the rest. So anyway, and I thought, yeah, that really does. There's a Portuguese, they call it the Portuguese banjo. It's basically a 12-string guitar. It's tuned in 5 bouts instead of 6. And he was playing, Led was playing with Mike Kaava, who plays 12-string also. So anyway, so that was really...
0: I've seen him too.
1: Yeah, just so it was really fun, really, just really kind of connected. So that was one of the first connections, and really started to pay even more attention to slack key guitar and ultimately to a range of Hawaiian music that I enjoy.
0: Right on. So here you are in the East Bay, and you pick up guitars at a young age of 10, and you're absorbing things like a sponge, like we all did, you know, from the radio and going to Tower Records or whatever else. And you ended up in Maui. How long was that after you picked up your first guitar? Like, say, 20 years or something?
1: Actually, probably very much. It was my, 10-year anniversary, 27, 37, blah, blah, blah. Yeah, probably 30-some years. Yeah.
0: So there you go.
1: It took me a while to get there.
0: So the seed was planted really firmly, and you started cultivating it on that first visit to Maui.
1: Yeah.
0: Right absolutely. On. Okay. And I think last week, if you guys bothered to listen in to me, my scene was I had a friend of mine in San Francisco in the late 70s when I lived there. That was from Honolulu, and he turned me on to Slack Key by getting out Gabby's Brown album, which I played a bunch of last week, well, this week. And he dropped the needle on that, and I was just like, wow, you know, it was the gate. And I haven't gone back through the gate. I've just kept going and just listening to all the different sounds that are going on. Well, I'll tell you what we're going to do for this broadcast. We've got two kind of fun things going on. Ernie has brought in a big stack of sounds that he wanted to play. I've got a small stack. And Ernie also brought in his guitars, 12 strings, so he might play a couple live tunes for us. So in honor of Ernie's roots and hearing Led Ka'apana for the first time, let's go ahead and play Led's one of the most famous compositions, Weehaw Swing. And we'll be right back with you with some more talk story.

0: Alrighty, folks, that was Led Ka'apana with Weehaw Swing, which is one of his oldest and best-known tunes. And I've had a chance to see Led play, at least 10 or 12 times, and he's a character. One thing he does is, in addition to playing guitar in such a beautiful way, he's got a great sense of humor. he can get the crowd in there. All right, folks, if you're tuning in right now to Nomele o Hawaii, I've got a special guest in for this broadcast, Ernie Silva. And Ernie and I are going to kind of just do things back and forth, taking it easy, a little living on easy, and playing some songs and talking a little story. So, Ernie, you got the next one. You picked it. Why don't you tell the folks about it?
1: So this is a song off of the Black Sand album that came out, I think, in 2000. It's another Led Ka'apana album. But this song plays Salamila. It's kind of a standard slack key piece. Okay. A lot of people do. And this is, he's with playing with a guy named Leonard Kwan. And
0: Legend.
1: Yeah, yeah. So it's another combination like the other one with Mike Ka'ava. So anyway, I thought it might be fun to pick this up too.
0: And this is from Led's really good record called Black Sand. And I think that, if I'm not mistaken, Led was, his family is from the Big Island. And that's where he kind of got his start in playing. He's got to be probably in his 70s by now. But he always brings so much beautiful energy. And he's doing it for us right here at KDRT for this broadcast of Nomele o Hawaii. Here we go.

0: All right, and that's Salamia by Led Kalpana of his album Black Sands. All right, Ernie Silva's in the house with us in the Jeff Shaw studio, and this is his first visit to KDRT. And welcome, man. It's really good to have you in here.
1: Thank you, Ryan.
0: This guy is he just bleeds music. If he's not playing it, he's probably listening to it or just floating around in the cosmos, letting these wonderful sounds make it swing. All right, well, we're expanding things a little bit, and I played real authentic early slack key last week, and now we're getting a little bit more of the modern stuff. And Ernie has another couple selections that he just picked out that he wants to play for you folks. So, Ernie, why don't you tell him about them?
1: Sure. This album is called Far Away. It's from Patrick Landeza. And, Pat, I know that you and Beth have talked a lot about the Nahoku over the years. That award is a Hawaiian award that goes to Hawaiian artists for Hawaiian music. Patrick is mainland born. His parents are both from Hawaii, so he's Hawaiian, but he's mainland born. And for years, the Nahoku wouldn't allow anyone that wasn't born on the islands to win.
0: So if you weren't a native, you weren't eligible for an award, huh?
1: So Patrick, he's a fascinating guy. He's a high school teacher. He does catering. He puts concerts together, all that. But he's also a great slack key player. And so every year he'd submit. And so finally in 2021, they gave him the Nahoku Award for his album Far Away. And I've got two songs that I've suggested after here. One is more giving a sense of the range of his playing. And the other is a vocal song, Far Away. It's the name of the album. So
0: the title track?
1: Yep, title track. We'd throw that in there.
0: So what's our first one we're going to hear?
1: So this is Aloha Chant.
0: All right. Keep it right here, folks. 95.7 LPFM on your radio dial. Or if you're out of our signal range, get us on KDRT.

0: All right. Thanks to Ernie Silva, who's in here as my guest today on the Mele Hawaii. We just heard a couple of really sweet tunes by Patrick Landeza. First one was Aloha Chant, and then the title track from his album, Far Away. So a nice ballad to just help you leach all that ism and schism out. Just let it go right on out the bottom of your feet, downstream, and then leaves you with a more mellow outlook for the day. Hey, Ernie, why don't you tell us a little bit about the Davis Arts Center?
1: Absolutely. The Davis Arts Center offers classes and programs to inspire creative expression for people of all ages. The center presents hundreds of arts-related classes every year, including courses in music, dance, and visual arts. 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
0: That's a real hub, folks. They got stuff going on there year-round. I think one of my favorite classes they ever offered was one by one of our fellow disc jockeys, Frank Fox. And Frank, sang in a band called Vito and the Salutations back on the East Coast in the mid-50s. And Frank and Vito and the Salutations are literally on Dick Clark's American Bandstand when it was still in black and white. I think there's a 45 of them around here somewhere that Frank brought in. But Frank had he hosted a doo-wop course at the Davis Arts Center.
1: Nice.
0: Yeah, so it taught people how to sing doo-wop all over the place. And he made a lot of good friends that are still real good friends today. All right, I want to tell you about a show that we have on Tuesdays. It's been here in a long time on KDRT, Roots, Shoots, and Leaves. And Roots, Shoots, and Leaves is with DJ Tree. And DJ Tree explores themes and connections among recording artists through old music and new music, known and unknown. 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So check it out. The other thing that Tree really does well, if someone kicks the bucket, he does the best tribute shows like of all time. So if you're a musician and you're local, make sure you tell him if you're feeling poorly. You'll be on the air for sure.
1: I'll remember right. That. Yeah.
0: As we get in these advancing years, right, Ernie?
1: Yep.
0: Okay, so we're here just kind of kicking back and living on easy and hosting the Mele o Hawaii for Annie Beth. And I would just feel so good to have Ernie in the studio. Sometimes good things take a while to get to you, and this is just one of those times. So he's had a real hot hand in picking out some music so far. So let's keep it rolling, Ernie.
1: All right. The next track I've got is from Kavika Kahiapo. He lives in Waimanalo, is born out there. He's active.
0: Waimanalo?
1: I'm sorry?
0: Waimanalo?
1: Yeah.
0: Oh, okay.
1: And he's active with land trust and environmental activism and a lot of support for Native Hawaiians. This is a song called East Side Board Riders from his One Heart, One Voice album.
0: Right on. For the folks out there that may not know Oahu well, Waimanalo is kind of the hub of a lot of true Native families. As a matter of fact, Gabby Pahanui and his whole tribe were there. And when you go by there still, you can really see the element of it's not a tourist spot. It really isn't. It's a place where people that work for a living live. And a lot of good music is coming out of there. So let's hear this one right here on KDRT and the Mele o Hawaii.

0: All right, and that's a smooth and killer tune about doing some action on the east side, also known as the windward side. And that's by who, Ernie?
1: That is by Kavika Kahiapo.
0: Okay. Yeah, and Waimanalo is really a true native stronghold, and I think Ernie and I were just talking a little bit. That and Molokai are still where a lot of the deep, deep native roots are. And I've never heard that song before. Thanks so much for sharing that with me. Absolutely. That made me feel good. So is this guy ever playing the mainland? Or?
1: I have not. He may, but yeah. I've never seen him out here. Of all the other folks that come out.
0: Rare.
1: Yeah.
0: Okay.
1: Yeah,
0: I'm going to keep my ear to the rail there.
1: He's a local boy, and he stays local, yeah.
0: Well, maybe Beth will get him at her house sometime. All right, so we're going to switch over to a new gizmo here. Ernie brought in his doohickey, and he's going to let one fly for us right now. Why don't you tell him about it?
1: All right, this is another song by Kavika. This is an instrumental of his instrumental version of East Side. It's an East Side slack key, and just thought I wanted to share that. That was a beautiful song that we did with the vocals and the whole band. And this is him playing guitar. He's a great slack key player on top of everything else. Yeah.
0: Okay, here we go.
1: Here we are.

0: Okay, there's one by the Pahanui brothers, and all three of them, Cyril, Blah, and Martin, who was named after a guitar. On a record they did, first time they did this, three brothers, Gabby's sons, together. And tune's called Waimanawa Blues, which kind of ties a bow in the last set we've been doing, right, Ernie?
1: Absolutely.
0: You know, they talk about singing about the east side. That's the windward side, and the hub of it, of course, is Waimanawa, the town. Always worth a stop there. They've got a great little convenience store. You all see a bunch of characters around there. So put that on your itinerary, folks. Forget the real authentic scene. Okay, well, Ernie has got the hot hand. He's picking out some really good stuff here. And he just told me something while we were on listening to the music there. Kind of a little more topical. There's a little bit more of a modern time tune that you're going to play, right?
1: Yeah. There's a guy named Anthony Fluke who's from Kihei, actually.
0: Okay.
1: I ran into him at the Seattle Slack Key Festival.
0: That's a big one, isn't it?
1: Yeah. It's great. Great show. And he impressed me because I love 12-string. He plays 12-string. He plays ukulele. And he's got a voice, just an angel voice with great range. But he put a song out right after the fires, and other folks are on it with him. It's a song called Lahaina Strong, and that's the first one of his that I wanted to play. I got a couple of his. So we'll go ahead and Lahaina Strong.
0: Make it happen.

0: Okay, a couple of sweet tunes by a fellow named Anthony Fluke that Ernie Silva brought in. First one we heard was Lahaina Strong, and what was the second one there, Ernie?
1: No Give Up.
0: Okay.
1: Yeah, 2020 is like kind of the, I guess that was his fighting the diseases and the madness of 2020. So
0: which there is a lot of.
1: Yeah.
0: Hey, folks, I want you to know that I'm really happy to have Ernie Silva in the studio, in the Jeff Shaw studio here on KDRT. And I'm subbing for Auntie Beth Post on the Mele o Hawaii. And this show is live on Thursdays, if you're listening right now, from 1 to 3. And then it replays on the weekends off your radio from 11 a.m. to 1 p.m. And as always, I encourage you to check out the whole KDRT program schedule online for our music and public affairs shows. Just go to kdrt.org and clickety click click click on whatever you might want to hear, and I'm sure you're going to have a good old time. That's what we're doing right here. We're slowing time down, making it easy, and letting music kind of fill our souls up. All right, so far I've keeping track of this stuff, Ernie, and you've played three different artists, Hawaiian artists that I've never even heard of. So you're teaching us all some good lessons today here in the old dirt studio.
1: Okay. That's a surprise, but yeah, I'm glad to. I'm
0: Beth
1: here
0: knows
1: to share.
0: Them all. Yeah.
1: I'm here. I'm glad to share.
0: I also made last show. I also told the audience. I said, Beth is probably one of the best phonetic people I've ever met, and she has a sweet voice, like sweeter than honey, and she can roll through those vowels like nobody's business. I'm not even going to try. But anyway, back to the fact of new music, at least for me. Ernie, why don't you tell us about the next guy we have lined up here?
1: Okay, but first, the vowels and the phonetic, what helped me, and I'm not a master at Hawaiian pronunciations, right, but when you figure it out, the vowel sounds are the same as they are in Spanish.
0: Okay.
1: So it's like that helps a little bit. The

0: the guttural moves and all that. It's like that. I get lost there. But yeah.
1: So there's a great segue, because before we went on the air here, and he told me that his family is originally from the Azores. That makes him Portuguese, correct?
0: Yep.
1: Yeah, and what he's got here, and I'd like you to tell the listeners about this, is a pretty good combination of things that tie in the old Paniolos and the vaqueros that came into Hawaii to help deal with all the cattle that was on the Big Island. Hit it, man.
0: And one of the next song we're going to play is, there's a guy named Jeff Peterson, and he was a University of Hawaii music professor. His family is it's a Maui Paniolo family. So his family's been there working the ranches for years.
1: Wow.
0: Jeff was smart enough not to get his hands that dirty, yeah, and went off to teach music. And I saw him first in Santa Cruz at a show. And it was just fascinating to watch him play, because he plays like a classical musician. I mean, his finger style, everything is a little bit different. You watch Led play or even Uncle George, uh-huh, and they're playing thumb and first finger.
1: Right.
0: That's it. Well, this guy's using all thumb and all three fingers, and he gets a lot of sound out. So this is a song off the Maui on My Mind, which is one of his Nahoku. I think everybody that we're playing here is one the Nahoku. So Maui on My Mind is a great album. It's the Chamarrita. And the Chamarrita is a Portuguese folk song. You know, there's a lot of Portuguese that came over as Arraians, as we say, Portugui, as they say. And this is a song that was originally recorded. It's a folk song, so I played it with my grandfather. It's everybody plays. Sonny Chillingworth also did a great version of this way back, and he sings in Portuguese. Jeff doesn't try and sing in Portuguese.
1: Right, right.
0: He plays. So this is it's the Chamarrita.

0: Hey, folks, you're tuning to KDRT. I'm Rodriguez, and you listen to Namele o Hawaii, and I'm sitting in for Annie Beth Post while she takes a little time off this summer. It's a well-deserved time, too. And one thing I do know about Annie Beth, she's got a nice swimming pool at her house. And Beth, if you're listening, I hope you're in there today and the last 2 days. I don't have a pool, but if you need me to swim in yours, let me know. All right. Well, Ernie Silva's in the studio with me, and we were just talking about family and how blessed we are and fortunate we are to see our grandkids and stuff. And, of course, he pulls out this song, Play With Me, Papa. And that's John
1: Chiave.
0: Okay. The other thing I'm kind of cracking up here, and Ernie doesn't know this yet, every album that he hands me is autographed to him by the artist. I think he's been around. What do you think, folks? Every single one's got an autograph on it. So, yeah, we heard two songs from him. Last one was Play With Me, Papa, and then we also heard
1: Kauhola.
0: There you go. Okay, Jazz After Dark is with Don Shore, and Don Shore explores the diverse world of jazz, from boogie-woogie and ragtime to traditional and straight-ahead jazz, soul jazz, bossa nova, and more. And Jazz After Dark is on Tuesday evenings from 8 to 9 p.m. right here on KDRT, and we're at 95.7 LPFM, and also you can pick us up outside of our signal range at kdrt.org.
1: Pence Gallery showcases works by local and regional artists. The Pence also offers arts classes for visitors of all ages. For visitor, volunteer, and membership information, visit pencegallery.org.
0: There we are. Okay, well, folks, one thing I mentioned briefly at the start of this broadcast on KDRT is that Ernie not only is our special guest today, but he's also a local musician and a longtime musician, guitarist, vocalist, and he plays with a group called Island Crew. And you guys are based in Davis, right? Yep.
1: I'm based in Davis. Okay. One guy's in Vacaville and one guy's in Sacramento. So we're covering that YOLO Sacramento hotspot.
0: Okay. The greater Tri-County region.
1: Yeah.
0: Anybody that likes to go out and see local music, Island Crew played at the G Street Plaza or E Street Plaza just about a week ago. And they play from town to town. I know they played in Winters this year. They played in Napa, I think a gig in Vacaville, if not mistaken. And why don't you tell us a little bit more about Island Crew and how it got going and where you're at with it right now?
1: Sure. So Island Crew is an acoustic trio that plugs everything in. It's me playing guitar, 12-string guitar, 6-string guitar, and ukulele. One of my oldest friends, we've uh-huh. known each other for over 50 years, Al Pemberton, plays lap steel guitar, 6-string guitar and ukulele, and then my new friend for 30 years, Ian Percussion Padilla. And Ian plays congas and djembe and pan drum, which makes it really kind of tropical. What we do is island music, so it's not Hawaiian music. Mm-hmm. We do some Hawaiian songs. We do some Caribbean songs. We do some from Jimmy Buffett. So we do kind of a blend of kind of easygoing.
0: Make you feel good stuff,
1: yeah,
0: right?
1: Yeah, relaxed music. And we've been playing for 6 or 7 years together I'm just really enjoying it. And whenever we can. We're at Wilfred's in Napa on July 26th.
0: That's kind of like the tiki bar right in Napa. They built about 3 or 4 years ago.
1: It is the only tiki bar in Napa, overlooking the river. It's a really fun
0: nice
1: place.
0: Yeah.
1: And the food, if you've eaten there, it's kind of Duke's-like food. It's
0: Trader good. Trader Vic's kind of stuff.
1: Yeah. So okay. it's really fun. And then we're going to be at Winter's Music on Main on August 21st, and then we got some more stuff coming up too.
0: Okay.
1: So that's, yeah. So
0: now
1: that's
0: you can check them out on Facebook too. There's a lot of good information and some good photos of the band. And I'm pretty sure you can go to YouTube and pick out a couple of your shows, right?
1: We have, it's at @IslandCrew_band on YouTube, and we've got 3 songs that we've released there and some other stuff too.
0: That must feel good for you guys to cultivate this kind of sound and be able to do it where you don't have to go too far from home and you don't have to play at a loud bar until 2 a.m. and all that stuff. You get to play music to folks that are ready to put their labors down and get some good stuff put in them.
1: Yeah.
0: All right. Well, so what we got going here is Ernie brought in his 12-string, and we're going to play a little live music here. What we're going to do is I'm going to put on some music so we can kind of get things all set up. And then Ernie's got, I think, a trio of tunes that he'd like to play for us. So we're going to integrate some live music into Nemele o Hawaii with firmly rooted and cultivated from the islands, wherever they may be. So keep it tuned right here at The Dirt, and we'll be back with some live music from Ernie.

0: Alrighty, folks, you just heard a really cool kind of dreamlike sequence from Keola Beamer, and also joined by George Winston. And if I haven't told you this before, I'm going to tell you again. George Winston set up this record company called the Dancing Cat Records. And one of the first things he did is he went straight to Hawaii and recorded as many people as possible. A lot of the old authentic guys are no longer with us, and released a slew of different records. And I played some last week, and I'm playing it again this week. So if you want to start with a label on real sound quality top stuff regarding Hawaiian sounds, start with Dancing Cat Records. You can check that out, and I think you'll be pleased. All righty. Well, if you're still with us here or just joined us, we have in the studio Ernie Silva, and he's going to play some live music for us on his 12 string. I think we got things set up, and we may have to retune one because of a different kind of like key that is essential to the sound. So we'll have some fun doing that. As I mentioned, this is organic, yeah, where the grassroots grow right here at KDRT. All right, so I'm Rodriguez. This is Nemele Ohuwai, and we have Ernie Silva in the studio playing some live music, a trio of selections he brought in just for you listeners of KDRT.
1: Thanks, Rod. Thanks so much. This first song is real old style. It's a Keola Beamer song, and it uses what's called the – we played a song earlier with that Leonard Kwan played on. This is Leonard Kwan C. So that in slack key, each family back in the day, each family had their own tuning. So this is a specific tuning that Leonard Kwan put together, and that that I'm using on real old style. And we'll make adjustments for a different tuning after this. So here we go.

0: Right on. And Ernie, I'm only guessing that tune is called Real Old Style.
1: You betcha.
0: First time I've heard that one, folks. That makes making me feel good. We're doing a little retuning here, and we've got a couple more live tunes coming to you on the Mele o Hawaii from Ernie Silva, a member of the Island Crew Band who's playing around your local region soon. You want to check them out on Facebook and see some music.
1: So this is the song. This is the John Cruise Island Style, and it's become kind of the national anthem of Hawaii and wherever you are, whether you're upcountry somewhere and there'll be a couple old guys playing ukuleles, they're playing the song. You're driving through town, listening to local radio, this song is on the radio. Even walking through the Westin, they're playing this song. So it's become one of my all-time favorites.
0: So it kind of nudged Hawaiian music off the top of the charts for a while. That's for the kids, and they love it, so we got it too. All right, some more Ernie Silva coming up here in just a second, and we're pleased to have him in the studio playing some live music.

0: Uncle Ernie. You're making me want to go home and whip up a batch of Papa's old Hawaiian stew, man. Coolsville. So we got Ernie Silva in the studio here in KDRT in the Mele'o, Hawaii, playing some live sound. And once again, he's with a group of folks called Island Crew. And you want to check them out on Facebook or your other social media. And I do believe you got another tune. Tell us about it.
1: If we got time, sure. As I mentioned earlier, my family's all from the Azores. And my grandfather was from the island, came out here, and he used to take me surf fishing down in Half Moon Bay in the Central Coast.
0: Yeah.
1: I always thought he was trying to teach me how to fish. And now that I've got grandkids of my own, I realized that really what he was doing is he was sharing his love of the ocean with me and trying to teach me to love the ocean. So this song, Grandpa's Fishing Gear, is about sharing that love with my family. And so there's bits and pieces in here from trips that I've taken with my kids to Santa Cruz or to Maui or to Oahu or wherever else.
0: Yeah.
1: So that's what the song.
0: Wonderful imagery. Song is about. Let's hear some sounds.

0: Right on, man. That's a trip, because just the other day I was going through my rods and my reels and my tackle boxes going, I need to get back out to the ocean, like, soon. So that is the that prompts me right there, Ernie.
1: I bought a fishing license this year for the same thing. I still got everything up on the wall, but I'm going to
0: Well, let's take it down, man.
1: Yeah, let's do it. Let's go.
0: Take our grandkids with us. All right. We have Ernie Silva in the studio and joining the Meleo Hawaii. Once again, this is Rodriguez. I'm sitting in for Annie Beth. We're having a good old time here. Really good stuff. All right, we got a little Willie K lined up for you. We're going to go ahead and play one more tune from him, pack up some of this cool gear that Ernie's brought in, and we'll keep playing some more music, talk a little more story right here on KDRT.

0: All right. Now, that was something that was a little left field for what we've been laying down here. Emma Vieri, and I've never heard of her before, and I got this tune off an album called The 50 Greatest Hawaiian Albums of All Time, and some knowledgeable Hawaiian music scholars picked that tune as the Kamehameha Waltz as one of the 50 greatest Hawaiian songs of all time. And I got a hunch that it's going to take our reusual host, Beth Post, to come in and tell us more about Emma Vieri. Right, Ernie?
1: How that fit in, yes. Yeah.
0: But see, that's the organic approach. You're never sure how it's going to go. And we also heard a tune by Willie Kay that was really cool, and we talked a little bit about him. All right, so as you guys been listening along the whole time, I got Ernie Silva in the studio here, and we're having a ball. This is what life's about. You know, you throw caution over your shoulder, take a deep breath, exhale, and have some new experiences. So, Ernie, wanted to thank you again for the live stuff. That really struck a chord in my heart, so I'm going to carry that on for a long time. We got some more stuff that he's going to handpick here, so go ahead and tell us about the next selection.
1: All right, and again, thank you, Rod. I really appreciate the chance
0: You're
1: to
0: welcome,
1: come out
0: buddy.
1: And visit. The next one I wanted to play is, so we're talking about new artists as well.
0: And okay.
1: So Jake Shimabukuro, who's a ukulele player, and they call
0: prodigy,
1: him the prodigy, the Jimi Hendrix of ukulele. It's like, and I get that, I've seen him a couple times, and what it is he doesn't play the traditional Hawaiian style or even reggae Hawaiian, Jawaian ukulele.
0: Yeah.
1: He does play more like he's playing guitar, and he puts a lot of energy into it. And he's very proud of saying that he does not sing, and he will not sing. So this is a song from one of his compilation albums, Jake and Friends. It's, I guess, his first compilation album. And it's Jake, it's Paula Fuga, who plays slacky, woman plays slacky guitar.
0: Right.
1: And there's a bunch of other women out there, too, and Jack Johnson. So it's
0: called heavy hitters there.
1: Yep. And it's called A Place in the Sun, and it's kind of a nice way to look at the world.
0: All right, here we go.

0: All right, there's one by Iz himself, the men who ride mountains about surfing. We heard the East Side Board Riders earlier, right, Ernie?
1: Yep.
0: Yeah, okay. Well, folks, unfortunately, that's going to bring us to the close of the show for this edition of Nemele Ovai. I, Rodriguez, have been deeply pleased to have my friend Ernie Silva in the studio sharing his vision with us and his sounds and especially his live plan. So, Ernie, come on back anytime, huh?
1: I'd love to, Rod. I really appreciate the invite. Thank you, and thank Kater. This has been really fun. It's been every bit as much fun as you told me it would be. So that's the best
0: new part. Experiences. Yeah. There you are. All right, folks, I'm going to take us out with something I'm going to do next week, a little bit of exotic Hawaiian, I guess, kind of lounge music. So dig this, and we'll see you next time, and aloha to you all.

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I'm Ray Kay, and I am stoked to be your entertainment director for the next couple hours. When it comes to deciding what to play every week, I never know what is going to trigger an episode. If you follow Dashboard Diaries on Facebook, you may have seen the Beach Blanket Bingo movie graphic I posted yesterday, and that was the catalyst for this week's show. Seems fitting for yet another sunny day in California, so let's head to the beach, groove to some boss tunes, maybe hit the surf, and then dance around the bonfire with our steadies. Here, slather on some of this Hawaiian tropic. It's hecka hot out there.

Welcome back to Dashboard Diaries on KDRT-FM in Davis, California. I'm Ray Kay, twisting and shouting my way through another summer playlist. And that whole show kicked off with two from the Beach Boys that originated with Brian Wilson's ill-fated 1966 Smile project, but found places on later albums. First, Our Prayer, an incredible a cappella piece that shows off the boys' harmony chops at the height of their powers, and then Heroes and Villains from Smiley Smile. At the break, we heard Pacific Coast Highway from the Mad Men soundtrack, written and arranged by David Carbonara. Next up, we heard another classic by the boys from Hawthorne, California Girls from 1965. And we closed that set with Annette Funicello doing Beach Party Tonight from the first of seven Beach Party films, written by Gary Usher and released in 1963. We're hearing another Beach Boys tune in the background. Let's Go Away for a While. That one's from Pet Sounds. Greenpeace fights for the protection of our planet, focusing on global issues such as climate and energy, biodiversity and ocean health, and social and economic systems. For more information, visit the national organization at greenpeace.org.

This is KDRT in Davis, where the grassroots grow. The show's Dashboard Diaries, and at the top of that set, we heard from Marlena Shaw doing California Soul, released on Chess Records back in 1969. Next was Steely Dan with Babylon Sisters from 1980's Gaucho LP. And then the Mamas and the Papas did Go Where You Want to Go from 1965. The Rivieras followed with their cover of California Sun from 1963, and set ended with Chris Isaak out of Stockton by way of San Francisco doing You Took My Heart from his self-titled second album, released in 87. Lonnie Mack is playing the heck out of Memphis behind me right now. I want to tell you about a couple other Thursday shows you might be interested in. Right before Dashboard Diaries every Thursday, Na Mele o Hawaii with Beth Post features the unique sounds and history of Hawaiian music, from the early icons of island music to today's innovators. Then right after my show, it's Yolo Backyard Bulletin with host Jesse Drew. 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

We closed with the inimitable Randy Newman and his love letter to the City of Angels, I Love L.A. from 1983's Trouble in Paradise LP. And the Mermen are in the background right now with By the Sea, I Will Stay Forever. 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

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And that's it. We heard some Tex-Mex of sorts by the Sir Douglas Quintet out of San Antonio, fronted by Doug Somm and the distinctive organ sound of Augie Meyer's Vox Continental, doing Mendocino from 1968. We followed with Los Lobos and Don't Worry Baby off 1984's How Will the Wolf Survive? Next, the Isley Brothers did Twist and Shout from 62, and then the Shirelles did Baby It's You, penned by Burt Bacharach in 1961. We closed with the Orlans out of Philadelphia doing Don't Hang Up from 1962. Right now we got the Champs and their classic Tequila from 58. The American Civil Liberties Union of Northern California works to protect our rights to free speech, privacy, and due process. 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

Okay, we're back. This is Dashboard Diaries on KDRT LPFM. We kicked off that set with Your Love, All That I'm Missing, off 2011's Signs and Signifiers album by J.D. McPherson. We heard some Mavericks with their cover of Cat Stevens, Here Comes My Baby, followed by Cake by the Ocean from L.A. Dance Band, DNCE, from 2015. Also from 2015 was Tame Impala's The Moment. And we closed with the California Honey Drops doing Tumbling from 2023. The Mermen are in the background again with Ocean Beach. 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

Okay. Kicked off set number six with... Sorry about that. Little Bit of Soul by The Music Explosion. One hit wonder from 1967. And then It's All in the Game by Tommy Edwards from 1958. The late great Buddy Holly gave us Love is Strange, written by Bo Diddley and recorded in 1959. Followed up with Billy Joe Royal doing Down in the Boondocks, released in 1965. And then Barefootin' by Wilson Pickett from 66. Right now, the Sadies are doing The Horseshoe from Tales of the Rat Fink, a 2006 documentary on cartoonist and hot rod pioneer Ed Big Daddy Roth. He created the whole monster hot rod cartoon thing. Looking for the latest happenings in and around Davis? Listen up for Ned doing the KDRT Events Outlook daily at noon and 6 p.m. For a full listing online, visit kdrt.org and click on the Events tab.

All right, we are back. That last set of the show started with Keep On Dancing, number 4 hit for the Gentrys in 65. The original recording was just over a minute long, so the label just faded it out and repeated it to make a 2-minute 45. Pretty clever. Tommy James and the Shondells followed with I Think We're Alone Now, a number 4 hit in 67. Next, we heard two from the Wonders, or the Oneaters, depending on the spelling. The Wonders were the fictitious band featured in Tom Hanks' 1996 film, That Thing You Do. We heard the title track and then Dance With Me Tonight. I was tickled when Eddie outplayed another song from that movie last Friday. And we may be the only two listeners who know who the Chanterelles or Captain Geach and the Shrimp Shack Shooters are in the Playtone Galaxy of Stars. Anyway, it's a great little film. Ray Bob says, check it out. 2 thumbs up. The Mermen are going to run out the clock with The Goodbye off their 1989 Krill Slippin' album. Thanks for riding along, as always. Dashboard Diaries airs live every Thursday from 3 to 5 with radio replays at 10 a.m. on Wednesdays and 1 o'clock p.m. on Saturdays. 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And check out Dashboard Diaries on Facebook if you get a chance. This is Ray Kay signing off. I'll see you back here next week. Till then, stay cool.

0: Buckle up. Silver 9-Volt Heart is a cool musical trip featuring sounds from all points of the compass. That's up next.
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And she went looking for his daddy inside a bar. 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

Well, greetings, folks, and many thanks for tuning in to KDRT in the 386th edition of Silver Ninefold Heart, coming to you live from the Jeff Shaw Studio right here on 5th Street in Davis. I am Rodriguez. You're slipping and a-sliding, creeping and a-hiding host for the next couple hours right here at 95.7 LPFM and KDRT.org. 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Well, now, for this community radio broadcast, my weekly tour of the Rancho Mosianca Archives, well, 'twas a true fill-up-the-bag kind of adventure. Yeah, I got a Sears Craftsman tool bag. It's got a bunch of cool pockets on it. You can put all kinds of stuff on it. And actually, it's my second one. I wore the first one out about 10 years ago. But typically, if I can wedge my headphones into the bag, I've got enough material for a full show. And that's exactly what happened. So verily thus, got a pile of sounds to lube it up. Got some, good old classic wheelhouse rock and roll for you. Some other side of the tracks kind of wax. Going to take another look at Detroit, the Motor City, that I didn't quite get a chance to finish up last week. And I've got a brand new release that just arrived at my home last night that I'm very anxious to play for you. It's going to blow you away. Alrighty then, I done spun the old silver 9-volt heart musical compass, and it looks like we're going to begin our journey together in Great Britain sometime about 1966. And heck, I do believe it's a world ready for a little color. Shall we? You bet. Keep it tuned right here to KDRT in Davis.

0: And that right there is how we're going to come bucking out of the chute for this edition of Silver 9-Volt Heart. Good morning to you all. If you're listening on Tuesday Live, I'm Rodriguez. And already the therapization is all kicked in and running fine. I even turned on the light in our studio, the on-the-air light. So if you come in the building and you can't see through the big giant pane glass window, there's a person in there with a pair of headphones on, flapping his lips into a mic. Well, you can look at the on-the-air sign and know. Truth be known, that's a little scarce around here as far as the humanity part this time of day, but I dig it. Alrighty. Well, you folks keeping score at home, get those scorecards out and let's run them down from the tip top. We kick things off with Donovan from about 1966 with a tune called Colors. And that song always makes me think of my dear friend Diane. So, and Leon Russell from his really cool album Carney, If the Shoe Fits. About some musician hanging out at his house with a bunch of, you know, flaked out groupies, you know, mooching off him, trying to get the upper hand with no money. And if you listen carefully in that song, there's a little subliminal message that's going to come into play later in this broadcast. You can count on that. And from an album they put out about 2 years ago called Native Son, Los Lobos, just a wonderful record. Mostly covers, done to just to a T. We heard Sail on Sailor, Beach Boys cover. And Love and Spoonful, taking it back to Tennessee with Nashville Cats. And there you had one there for Old Rome's and the Mighty Oz up on the divide across the alley from the Alamo by the Mills Brothers. And then, why not, the Soggy Bottom Boys from the Oh Brother, Where Art Thou soundtrack in the jailhouse now. I love that one scene where Delbert confesses all his sins and he gets baptized in the river. And he comes out and they're talking to him about holding up all those piggly wigglies. And he said, no, that's all done. Come on in, boys. The water is fine. So if you got some sins that are still running around your feet, head on down to the river and take a dip. And we wrapped it up with the Stills Young Band with Long May You Run. I love that song. All righty. Well, guess what today is? You see, we're in the National Day and all. Today is National Tape Measure Day. Yeah, National Tape Measure Day. One of the handiest little tools you can have around your house for many reasons, especially if you like to cut things or build things. As my grandpa Mike used to say, measure twice, cut once. And I know that's not the first time you ever heard that, that's for sure. And guess whose birthday it is today as far as a musician is concerned? Dig this. Woody Guthrie. That's right. American as American, Americana can get. He was born in 1912 in Okemaw, Oklahoma. And of course, he wrote This Land Is Your Land. I decided to look up Okemaw, Oklahoma, and the current population is about 3,000. So it probably hasn't changed a whole lot since when Woody came into this world. So I think what we're going to do is play a tune from Woody. That's right. And then we got a couple of covers from both the Byrds and Ry Cooter that have to do with Woody Guthrie. So I think you're going to dig that. And I've got some more news and fun stuff to tell you about. So keep it pegged right here to 95.7 LPFM or KDRT.org.
1: Your crumps are all in, fruit piles all running. Your crumps oranges are stacked in the creosote dumps. You're flying me back to your old Mexican border to haul my money to walk back again. Goodbye to you, Juan. Goodbye, Rosalita. Adios, muy amigo. Jesus, Marie. I don't have a name when I ride this big airplane. They just call me one more deportee. My father's own father, he waded this river. He took all the money he made in his life. My sisters and brothers come a-picking your fruit crops. To why I ride your wild trucks and die off like flies. Some days I'm not legal, some days I'm not wanted. My contract is gone, so I have to move on. More than 600 miles, you chase me towards that border. Where some mad dogs or thieves or outlaws, either one. Goodbye to you, Juan. Goodbye, Rosalita. Adios, amigos. Jesus Marie. I don't have a name and I ride this big airplane. They just call me. One more deportee. I fell dead in your hills. I fell dead in your valleys. Fell dead on your desert and sick on your plains. You killed me in trees and you killed me in bushes on both sides of the Rio. I die just the same. Goodbye to you, Juan. Goodbye, Rosalita. Adios, mi amigo. Jesus Marie. I don't have a name and I ride this big airplane. They just call me one more deportee. Your skyplane caught fire over Los Gatos Canyon. My fireball of lightning shook down all your hills. I see all my good friends blow here just like dry leaves. My radio calls us just some more deportees. Is this the best way you can grow your big orchard? Is this the best system to grow some good fruit? Die in your air crate, fertilize your topsoil, and to be called by no name, except one more deportee. Goodbye to you, Juan, goodbye, Rosalita. Adios, mi amigo, Jesus, Marie. I don't have a name, I ride this big airplane. Just call me.

And there you have it, our Woody Guthrie set. Yeah. Today is Woody Guthrie's birthday. He's born in 1912. What a mark he made on the musical world. You know, they always talk about these days, like on TikTok. You know, because I'm spitting that out. The influencers. Yeah, the influencers. They'll follow the dumbest ass people down every trail. Yeah, best because they're on social media. But I think Woody Guthrie had a fair share of being an influencer back in the day. Yeah, there you go. All right, we heard one by Woody himself called Deportee. And that's off a really cool little, I guess, compilation I just got. And I was going to play that one for my old buddy Bill Wagner. I never got a chance to. So, Bill, that one's for you. And I wonder what Woody would have thought about ice and not the kind of stuff you put in your cocktails. And we also heard from the Byrds, Pretty Boy Floyd, a Woody Guthrie composition. That was off the album Sweetheart of the Rodeo, which still remains the gate of country rock. And you can look that up if you don't know it. And then we wrapped it up with Ry Cooder off his wonderful, cool record, Into the Purple Valley, with Vigilante Man, another Woody Guthrie composition. Yeah. Alrighty, well, I got some news that kind of ties in with vigilantes, and I'll get to that in just a second. But this is our Weird News of the Week segment here on KDRT, and we've got just a couple to work with. Let's start off with the critters and the animals side of the things. You know, those toddlers, when they get out the front door of the house, you never know what's going to happen. So Gracie, a three-year-old giraffe, wandered from her enclosure in Texas Hill Country, but was returned home safely, the Associated Press reported on June 26th. The 1,200-pound giraffe was missing for 2 weeks before being spotted about 4 miles south of her home, Cedar Hollow Ranch in Real County, Texas. Now, the area is so remote that parts of it cannot be reached by car, sparking searches that were conducted by helicopter and drones. Now, since Gracie was within about a half a mile of water, and surrounded by vegetation, and found on an uninhabited private property, her owner had a little time to think, what's the best method for bringing her back to her barn? Well, we didn't bother her, owner Vic Jones said. She's got water. She looked to be in really good shape and had something to chow on out there. So the rescue operation took some careful planning that included coordinating with veterinarians to safely sedate the giraffe, old Gracie, before moving her back to her ranch. And imagine walking, taking a little hike through the woods, and you come around a bend in the old path, and there's a giraffe looking at you, swishing its tail back and forth. That'd be something. All right, and this is under the category of na-na-na-na-na-na-na-na-na-na-na-na, Batman. An anonymous vigilante in Lagos de Moreno in Mexico's Jalisco state has been duct-taping alleged thieves to lampposts. The Independent News reported on June 29th. The first victim was found on June 13th. Since then, police have discovered 4 more individuals bound and taped, some showing visible signs of battery. Others had mustaches, cat whiskers, and the word thief drawn on their faces. Pink signs above the victims indicated that the alleged thieves had been punished for stealing motorcycles. Now, the police are investigating the alleged crimes as they search for the person responsible for tying the men up. And Mexican journalist Luis Cardenas has dubbed the perpetrator the Batman of Lagos de Moreno. So, there's a vigilante that's decided to take matters in his own hands and is not going to wait around for the law to do much. Yeah, drawing cat whiskers on your bound and gagged with duct tape victim. That's a special touch right there. All right, so there's some weirdo news for the week. I thought you might enjoy that. And let's touch on traffic a little bit about what's going to be happening around this Fairburg of Davis. There's 2 properties in the downtown section, the first being the former property of Hibbert Hardware and Lumber. Boy, do I miss that place. That was a real hardware store and a real lumber yard. And I guess Mr. Hibbert opened it up like 60 years ago or so. And finally, the 2 daughters that were left from his family decided it was time to retire from the hardware business and lumber and sell it. And they finally did. So what they're going to build there is a multi-story, multi-use, giant, giant building. And the size of the property has got to be the biggest parcel in downtown Davis. And then at the other end of the street,
Ace Hardware used to have a home goods section. That was one half of their footprint. That property has been sold, and it too will have a multi-story, multi-use, big old giant building built on it. Now, get this for you folks that live in Davis or come through town from time to time. Both of those projects are going to begin around the same time. Traffic's already bad enough in downtown Davis, our beautiful little downtown, great place to stroll kind of place. Things are going to be a little loud and disrupted for a while. So if you're trying to drive downtown, which I wouldn't recommend, be prepared like a good scout would. Okay, so there you are. There's your traffic construction report and a little look at Woody Guthrie and his influence on American history. All right, well, we might as well go ahead and play one from the man himself. This is all queued up. It always gets me going because it's kind of true. So keep it tuned right here. We've got a little Bob Dylan for you.

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And the

0: 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It goes like this. Oh Lord, won't you buy me a Mercedes Benz? My friends all drive Porsches. I must make amends. Worked hard all my lifetime. No help from my friends. So, oh Lord, won't you buy me a Mercedes Benz? Oh Lord, won't you buy me a color TV? Dialing $4 is trying to find me. I wait for delivery each day until 3. So, oh Lord, won't you buy me a color TV? Oh Lord, won't you buy me a night on the town? I'm counting on you, Lord. 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Everybody, oh Lord, won't you buy me a Mercedes Benz? My friends all drive Porsches. I must make amends. Worked hard all my lifetime. No help from my friends. 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That's it.
1: I always love that cackle by Janis at the end there. Yeah, that's off her final record. It was called Pearl. And she did a little ditty about a minute and 45 seconds long, just showing her jocularity and her fun. Yeah, Janis Joplin. Still do miss her, too. All righty, this is Rodriguez. 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All around the old internet, worldwide for you. There you are. All right, let's go ahead and run them down from the top. That was, I guess, our kind of a rock and roll set, but I got a little something up my sleeve coming up next. Just you wait. All right, we kick things off with Bob Dylan with Everything Is Broken. Ain't it? All right, then we also had the Mother Hips off their album Pacific Dust with One Way Out, talking about coming down the coastline on a hot, hot summer day. And trying to look for some cool water. And the good old Grateful Dead, off their live record Skull and Roses, we heard playing in the band, and that one goes out to Bob Weir, Ace. Man, Bobby, you sure done us good. And we heard from the one and only Jimi Hendrix Experience with The Wind Cries Mary. And then, why not, the long version of Creedence Clearwater Revival's I Heard It Through the Grapevine, since we're going to play a little more Motown here in the next hour of Silver 9-Volt Heart. You know, you can listen to commercial radio, and they might play I Heard It Through the Grapevine. But if they're going to do it, they're going to do the short, bastardized version of it. Not here. Not here at the Dirt. We're going all the way. I got to tell you about a couple of shows on KDRT. Implosion is hosted by Nick Salomon, the front person of the British neo-psychedelic rock band The Beavis. Frond. Every week, Nick presents a sample of music he loves, plus some stories behind the tunes. And his genres span roots and rock, folk, beat, jazz, soul, psychedelia, punk, and much more. And Implosion with Nick Salomon is on Wednesdays from 4 to 5 p.m. right here on the Dirt. And we also have on Wednesday, Hello Davis. And Hello Davis spotlights the people and organizations that help define the character of our community, our own community. And Hello Davis has rotating hosts from local organizations, including Davis Local, the Davis Phoenix Coalition, the Davis Senior Center, the Davis Downtown Business Association, and My Davis California. And Hello Davis is produced by the one, the only, Peter Pastore, old Rootsap himself, with theme music written and performed by local artist Roger Kunkel. And Hello Davis can be found on KDRT's airwaves on Wednesdays from 5:30 to 6. So it's kind of half music, half public affairs, but all interesting stuff. Okay, well, if you're with me since the top of the hour, I told you I got some new music that just came out. Matter of fact, it was just released, July 10th. And I got a chance to hear a couple of cuts off this via the tube, the YouTube. And I said, man, these guys got it. They still got it, but good. So I thought we'll go ahead and keep the old paint peeler rock and roll vein going. And at the end of this two-song set, we're going to play the game Name This Band. I bet you all can get it. Keep it tuned right here to Silver 9-Volt Heart on KDRT.

Hot off the press on KDRT, right to you, listeners of 95.7 LPFM, the brand new Rolling Stones album, Foreign Tongues. We heard a couple of tunes off that one, Rough and Twisted and In the Stars. You know, I think they've been together now about 64 years officially. And if you told me that I had a job and I made it into a career, and I'd lasted 65-ish years, and I could still play guitar like that, I'd be a happy man. Whew! Smoking stuff. You know, you get the Fender amp, tweed if possible, you turn it up to 11, and you warm it up first so the tubes get glowing hot orangey red. Then you plug in an old Fender Tele, or maybe an early Les Paul, and the drummer counts it off, and away you go. They just don't make sounds like that anymore, and it's just wonderful to hear again. Foreign Tongues by the Rolling Stones, and we heard Rough and Twisted and In the Stars. And I'll play a couple more, cherry pick a couple more off that as the weeks go by. Hope you enjoyed peeling a little paint off the wall with me. Okay, well, I'll tell you what. I had mentioned earlier, you know, I told you last week I went to Detroit, Michigan, the Motor City, for a little vacation with my good folks and friends, dear friends, Sarah and Todd Clark, over across the causeway, and we just had a ball. Did all kinds of stuff. And last week, I played a few bits of music that reminded me about what a great time I had. And I got a little more left. I wanted to share it with you. But, you know, the things that I got to see there are things you don't really see in California. And the history there is unlike any other. One example is there's a train station there called the Michigan Central Station. And it was built like about 1910, 1915. And it was a hub of Detroit, bringing people in for labor, for work, people from all over the world, materials to build everything with. And at one point in, say, the mid-40s to early 50s, it was one of the busiest train stations on Earth. And the Ford Motor Company had a big hand in renovating it. They closed it up and boarded it up in 1988, left it just to rot. And Ford bought it and renovated it to the tune of about $1 billion. And it is spectacular. The tour that we took there just made me feel so good. It gives you hope that we can all get it together and head in the right direction from time to time. And the other thing I saw there that really, you know, did a real good number on my mind was just everybody. And there were so many good folks. Midwesterners, the upper Midwesterners, all have been friendly in my experiences. And we got so many good local tips. I got a chance to go to Buddy's Pizza, the legendary Buddy's Detroit square pan pizza. Man, was it good. And as Sarah told me, you want to get that buttery, flaky corner, you know, because they're square pieces. Oh, man, was that good. I can still taste it. Anyway, we really had a chance to spread our wings a little bit. And I got a chance, as someone that's never been in Detroit, to see and experience a bunch of stuff that I really dug. So last week, I ran out of time a little bit playing some music, and I forgot to do one for sure. So we're going to do that right now, and I'll stop and tell you about another fun little story here in just a few minutes, and then we'll get on with some sounds for the rest of this broadcast from the other side of the tracks. Keep it tuned right here to KDRT at 95.7 LPFM in Davis.

All righty. I can tell you one thing right now. Jim Buchanan is over at the bunker, and he's saying, Rod, quit bouncing the needle on that old piece of vinyl. Oh, my hopes are so high, too. Bob Seger and the Silver Bullet Band. There's just a little bit of warp in this piece of hot wax, enough to lose a little bit here and there. So, you know, it's the spirit that counts. Well, you got to have a little train wreck every once in a while. Hey, speaking of wrecks, we'll get to that in just a second. One of the other things that we did while we were there is there's a place right on the Detroit River called Belle Isle. And it's a big, huge swath of acreage right on the water that has been open for probably 100 years, where people from the city get to come out and have picnics and sit in the lawn and relax and take a look at the water and just count their blessings. And one of the things they had there is a little maritime museum, real small. I mean, you know, you wouldn't see it on the cover of, you know, Detroit Times or anything. It was pretty small. But as we were walking towards it, there was this huge boat anchor out in front. And I go, my God, I've never seen an anchor that tall before. That big, that took up that much space. I mean, it was, you know, we're talking probably 12, 13, 14, 15 feet. And I go, this is the biggest anchor I've ever seen. So I got a little closer. I took a look at it. And guess what boat it was from? The ship, the Edmund Fitzgerald. Really, no kidding. And once we went into the Maritime Museum, we learned more about it. And after the Edmund Fitzgerald's, you know, wrecked, that anchor sat there in the Detroit River for a long, long time. They finally found it, brought it up, cleaned it up, and old Rodriguez got to see it up close. I was very impressed. I want to see the foundry where they made that thing. Anyway, had a great time in the Maritime Museum, and I said, well, you know, for the listeners of Silver 9 Volt Heart, we really have to play this one. And this goes back, oh gosh, probably to the early 70s or so. The one and the only, Gordon Lightfoot, with the wreck of the Edmund Fitzgerald.

I could do with a bit more excess. From now on, I'm going to be immoderate and volatile. I shall enjoy loud music and lurid poetry. I shall be rampant. Joanne Harris from Chocolat. How about a little Mavis Staples?

And of course, what is the answer to the eternal question? What is hip? There you go. Is it in the style that you wear? Is it in the clothes and the hair? And you know, be part of a new breed, smoking only the best weed. Yeah, Tower Power. Good stuff right there. Alrighty, last set we heard Don't Knock by Mavis Staples off her wonderful record, You Are Not Alone. We also heard Need a Shot of Rhythm and Blues by Van Morrison and Gail Lewis. And Gail is Jerry Lee Lewis's sister. Her and Van had a little thing going on for a while. And then Tramp by Otis Redding and Carla Thomas off the Stax 50th anniversary stuff. Real good. Alrighty, folks. Well, you know, that'll about do it for this edition of Silver 9-Volt Heart. And as your host, I, Rodriguez, would like to thank you kindly for tuning in to The Dirt and always your support of community radio. It means a lot to us. It really does. And like Levon Helm once said, if you pour some music on whatever's wrong, it'll sure help out. So until we meet again, live simply, love generously, and be kind. And I think it just might work out fine. We'll see you next week, folks.

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I'm your host, Tree. Going to be here for 2 hours playing music for you. In honor of the Grammys that just happened a couple days ago, we're going to hear some music from those artists jumping around genres. We're going to start off with Chapel Roan doing Good Luck, Babe, here on Root Shoots and Leaves. 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